0: world, these social movements are committing to the living world, that the places where they live are worth saving, worth putting themselves on the line for. Their neighbors are worth saving. People and the living world are worth saving.
1: Today, Naomi Klein and Astra Taylor on End Times Fascism for the Hour. All that and more coming up. Welcome to Democracy Now!, democracynow.org, The War and Peace Report. I'm Amy Goodman. The Supreme Court has blocked President Trump's efforts to restrict mail-in voting ahead of November's midterm elections. On Monday, the court issued a brief, unsigned order upholding a lower court ruling that bars the U.S. Postal Service from fully implementing Trump's executive order, which sought to create federal lists of citizens and to refuse delivery of mail-in ballots to people not on those lists. This comes as a whistleblower is alleging federal agents may have broken state laws in a wide-ranging search for alleged unlawfully registered voters. The whistleblower reached out to California's Democratic Senator Alex Padilla, who made the complaint public Monday. Senate Democratic leader Chuck Schumer warned the Department of Homeland Security pulled hundreds of federal agents from their normal roles to identify supposed unlawful voters.
2: DHS, under Trump, is forcing its officials to carry out an illegal scheme, break state laws, and treat U.S. citizens as collateral damage, all to advance his scheme to rig the election. They're even asking people to lie about their identities so they can create this illegal scheme. We are weeks from the midterms. Americans should not have to fear being targeted by their own government because of how they're registered to vote.
1: President Trump's rejected calls to regulate artificial intelligence, calling warnings about the threat of super intelligent machines a hoax. Writing on his Truth Social platform, Trump boasted, quote, the only controller guardrails that AI needs is a strong and smart, high IQ president, and the USA has that in spades. There's a sick conspiracy going on against AI and data centers, and the only one that is happy about it is China. Whoever wins AI wins, Trump said. His comments came after Anthropic CEO Dario Amodei and other AI heads publicly called for a slowdown in the development of frontier AI models and called for government regulation themselves. On Monday, Trump called Jensen Huang, the CEO of the computer chip maker NVIDIA. While Huang was speaking at an AI summit in Los Angeles, Huang put the president on speakerphone.
3: Well, I know about AI. I know. I also have common sense about AI. The robots will not be taking over. AI will not be taking over the rest of the world. The whole thing is a hoax.
1: We'll have more on artificial intelligence after headlines with Naomi Klein and Astra Taylor, co-authors of the new book End Times Fascism and the Fight for the Living World. Yemen's Iran-backed Houthis seized two islands in the southern Red Sea Monday as Saudi Arabia launched 54 airstrikes over the past 24 hours. The Houthis are currently digging into positions on the western coast of Yemen along the Red Sea. On Monday, Saudi Crown Prince Mohammed bin Salman met with the U.S. commander who oversees Middle East operations days after President Trump dismissed the Saudi leader's calls for help in combating the Houthis. Their meeting came as Vice President J.D. Vance claimed the U.S. is, quote, on top of the situation.
4: We've also been engaged in direct conversations with the Houthis themselves. So we actually feel like we are on top of the situation. It's a very fluid and dynamic thing, but we're going to keep on monitoring it, making sure that Americans' best interests are represented.
1: Iran's Islamic Revolutionary Guard Corps says it shot down two more U.S.-operated MQ-1 drones over the Strait of Hormuz and says an oil tanker exploded and caught fire after colliding with mines. The IRGC did not provide further details, but the claim came as a fire broke out in an oil tanker off the coast of Oman. 24 sailors were evacuated. 2 remain missing. On Monday, the secretary of Iran's Supreme National Security Council rejected Trump's claim that he was open to resuming discussions with Iran, declaring, quote, no talks until Iran's conditions are met, period, unquote. On Monday, the yield on 10-year U.S. Treasury bonds passed 5% for just the second time since the 2008 financial crisis, pushing mortgage and other borrowing costs higher. Brent crude oil topped $108 a barrel as officials in Saudi Arabia said it would take weeks to repair the east-west oil pipeline struck by Houthis last week. The former ICE jail in the Florida Everglades, known as Alligator Alcatraz, frequently locked detained immigrants in outdoor metal cages that were no bigger than a phone booth. That's according to the Department of Homeland Security's internal watchdog report. At least 79 immigrants were held in these cages known as so-called calming areas for several minutes to nearly 2 hours. Investigators also found the ICE jail did not comply with standards related to medical care, food quality, personal hygiene, and recreation. The facility eventually shut down after legal challenges and scrutiny over its abuse and inhumane conditions. A coalition of 6 cities and counties led by New York filed a lawsuit Monday seeking to block the Trump administration's new rule, making it easier for federal officials to reject green card and visa applications from immigrants who've used public benefits. Immigrants could also be denied a green card if they or a family member receive state or federal financial aid to attend college. New York Attorney General Letitia James announced a similar lawsuit against the Trump administration over the new rule on behalf of New York and nearly 24 other states around the country. James spoke yesterday.
5: The rule would allow immigration officers to consider use of critical benefits like Medicaid and SNAP and even participation in school meal programs as part of an applicant's circumstance. And that means immigrant New Yorkers may be forced to ask themselves impossible questions. Will getting health insurance hurt my chances of getting a green card? Will accepting food assistance when I fall on hard times be held against me?
1: Donald Trump Jr.'s Bahamas wedding was secretly bankrolled by a Russian oligarch close to Russian President Putin. That's the headline of a new ProPublica expose, which found that Russian billionaire Umar Kremlev paid the bill for hundreds of thousands of dollars of expenses during Donald Trump Jr.'s destination wedding in May, including a fireworks display and the rental of 2 private islands. Kremlev is president of the International Boxing Association. He's been sanctioned by Ukraine over his ties to Putin, who awarded Kremlev the Order of Friendship in April. Trump Jr. and his newlywed wife, Bettina Anderson, confirmed ProPublica's findings, writing on social media, quote, our dear friend Umar very generously hosted 2 incredible nights of celebrations for us. It's unfortunate that something so personal and happy can be recast as something political or sinister simply because of who someone is or where they come from, said Trump Jr. On Capitol Hill, Kentucky Republican Senator Mitch McConnell returned to the Senate for the first time since suffering a medical emergency in June. He'd been almost entirely out of public view for 3 months. McConnell used an assisted wheelchair, appeared frail, and spoke slowly when talking to reporters briefly outside the Senate chamber. Reporters were barred from recording video of the 84-year-old senator. In Turkey, authorities have detained at least 162 people in a series of raids on gay bars and the homes of LGBTQI plus activists. Police also searched the offices of 6 LGBTQ plus associations in weekend raids. It's part of an operation called Keep My Family Safe. Same-sex relations are not illegal in Turkey, but homophobia and transphobia remain widespread. President Recep Tayyip Erdogan has repeatedly blamed the LGBTQ plus community for falling birth rates. A federal judge in Massachusetts has blocked the Trump administration from enforcing a new rule that would limit the visa length for international students, academics, and journalists. The new policy would have capped the stay of international students who are usually allowed to extend their U.S. visas until their studies are completed, while limiting foreign journalists to remain in the U.S. for just 240 days. In New York, Palestinian rights advocate Mahmoud Khalil has filed a federal civil rights lawsuit against Columbia University, accusing the school of failing to protect him and other pro-Palestine student activists from harassment. Khalil was arrested by federal immigration agents who ambushed him at his Columbia University apartment building in March of 2025. He spent over 100 days in an ICE jail in Louisiana, missing the birth of his first child. Speaking to reporters on Monday, Mahmoud Khalil denounced what he called Columbia's deliberate indifference and discrimination aimed at intimidating Palestinian students.
6: For over 2 years, we pleaded with Columbia. Columbia did not care. Our safety and well-being did not serve the ideological project its board of trustees was protecting. So they traded us away. We are suing because no student, regardless of their background, should go through the hell that Columbia put us through over all these years.
1: To see our interviews with Mahmoud Khalil, go to democracynow.org. And music superstar Ed Sheeran has removed the Grammy-winning musician Macklemore from the rest of Sheeran's U.S. tour following a boycott by stadium owners who cited Macklemore's Palestine advocacy and onstage comments about Gaza and the occupied West Bank. In a statement shared on Instagram, Macklemore detailed a call between Ed Sheeran and Robert Kraft, the billionaire owner of the New England Patriots and Gillette Stadium, rallied other stadium owners to ban Macklemore and told Sheeran to remove the rapper from the shows or he, too, would not be allowed to perform. On September 4th, Macklemore performed his song Hinds Hall to a packed MetLife Stadium in New Jersey just outside New York City. He dedicated it to Columbia University students who led a protest encampment in 2024. Hinds Hall was named after Hind Rajab, a 5-year-old Palestinian girl who was killed by Israeli soldiers in Gaza alongside 6 members of her family and the 2 paramedics who were dispatched to save her.
7: I said, free Palestine. I want those words to be loud and clear, so the people from Gaza all the way to the occupied West Bank know that we have not forgotten them.
1: That was Macklemore at MetLife Stadium. To see our interview with Macklemore last year, go to democracynow.org. And those are some of the headlines. This is Democracy Now!, the War and Peace Report. Coming up, Naomi Klein and Astra Taylor, co-authors of the new book, End Times Fascism and the Fight for the Living World. Stay with us.

0: Demagogue by Lila Downs here at Democracy Now! Studios. This is Democracy Now!, democracynow.org, the War and Peace Report. I'm Amy Goodman in New York, joined by Democracy Now! Co-host Juan Gonzalez in Chicago. Hi, Juan.
1: Hi, Amy, and welcome to all of our listeners and viewers across the country and around the world.
0: The people building AI earnestly believe that it could kill us by the end of the decade. That was the warning last week from former Anthropic researcher Jacob Coxon that set off an escalating debate over how to regulate increasingly powerful AI systems. Coxon spoke to the BBC.
2: So it's not at all an exaggeration to say that the people who are involved with both founding these companies and building the tech believe there is a possibility of human extinction. And many of the people who are sort of deep in the weeds on actually coding the thing believe that there is like a greater than 10% chance, or even greater, some smaller, but they all have different numbers for a probability that humans might die. And they all keep this in their head on a daily basis while working on the technology.
0: Amadai also called for the pace of development of artificial intelligence models to slow down. In an essay, he wrote that within 6 to 12 months, a swarm of AI agents could be capable of taking over the entire internet and cause hundreds of billions of dollars in damage. He wrote, quote, "The scale of damage would continue to increase from there if AI becomes more powerful without the necessary guardrails," unquote. But President Trump has rejected growing calls for placing regulatory guardrails on the AI industry and has called concerns over AI a hoax. On Monday, Trump called Jensen Huang, the CEO of the computer chip maker NVIDIA. While Huang was speaking at an AI summit in Los Angeles, Huang put the president on speakerphone.
3: The data centers are great, and they make people wealthy, and they make states wealthy, and it's the oil of the next 20, 25 years. It's bigger than the internet and the AI, you know, much more so. And they're just playing right into the hands of a lot of people that don't want to see it happen, and that could be political people, and it could also be China. And we're not going to let that happen. It's a hoax. And
4: you're right. We're not going to let that happen, sir.
3: No, we're not going to let it happen. The robots are not going to be taking over the world.
0: As the debate over AI intensifies, the award-winning journalists and writers Naomi Klein and Astra Taylor have a new book out today that's connected to all of this. It's titled End Times Fascism and the Fight for the Living World. It examines how wealthy elites, including tech CEOs, are preparing for the end of the world, even as they contribute to growing inequality, political instability, wars, and the climate crisis. They'll join us in a minute. But first, here's a short excerpt from a video that was released with the book.
5: End Times Fascism is not a monolith. It's a dangerous and fractious alliance of three main groups.
6: Religious end timers.
7: From the very beginning, it's been clear that God has a special plan and purpose for the nation of Israel.
6: Tech end timers.
8: You know, I think AI will probably, like most likely, sort of lead to the end of the world. But in the meantime, there will be great companies created.
6: Ethno-nationalist end timers.
9: America is fighting with Israel for a common goal: to protect our future, to protect civilization against these barbarians.
10: That's a good take right there.
11: See f***ing high. Let's f***ing go.
12: You would prefer the human race to endure, right? You're hesitating.
13: Yeah, well, I...
14: End Times fascists haven't just given up on liberal democracy. They've given up on the possibility of a shared future for all of us.
5: The most powerful people in the world
14: are preparing for the end of the world.
5: An end they themselves are both accelerating
14: and profiting from. We have imagined Armageddon so many times, it can almost feel inevitable. Except it's not. So, which side are you on?
5: the side of bunkering down, abandoning Earth, and profiting from apocalypse? Or staying loyal to this planet and its people?
13: Who are you aligned with? Who are you protecting?
5: And making life here better.
0: A short video released in conjunction with the new book, End Times Fascism and the Fight for the Living World, written by our guests in studio for the hour, Naomi Klein, award-winning journalist, documentary filmmaker, best-selling author of a number of books, including Doppelganger and No Logo and The Shock Doctrine. Naomi Klein is also an associate professor and co-director of the Center for Climate Justice at the University of British Columbia in Canada. Astrid Taylor is an award-winning writer, activist, and documentary filmmaker, the co-founder of The Debt Collective, and author of several books, including The Age of Insecurity, Coming Together as Things Fall Apart, and The People's Platform, Taking Back Power and Culture in the Digital Age. Thanks so much for spending the hour with us. Naomi, start off with the title. Start off with End Times Fascism. Why you chose this?
15: Well, first of all, thank you for having us here, Amy. It's great to be launching the book on Democracy Now! It just came out this morning, as you said, and I think we have a long tradition of launching books together. So we decided to call it End Times Fascism because we're trying to understand what is the same and what is different about our moment of far-right extremism. I mean, we know that far-right parties with lineages to the fascists of the 20th century are rising to power in around the world. I mean, we just saw a fateful election in a German state, the first time the far right has won an election since the Second World War. We're seeing very, very disturbing polls in France, for instance. And we're seeing more and more open fascist expressions in the United States from very powerful people in government and in tech. But we don't believe that this is simply a rerun. We don't believe that history repeats on a loop. We believe that we're in something more like a sequel, where the logics of fascism, which are the logics of dehumanization, of othering, of racial supremacy and hierarchy, are now being applied in a time of global existential crisis. This is not news to Democracy Now! Listeners and viewers that we live in a time of climate breakdown and collapse. We have tools like nuclear weapons that were not known to Hitler and Mussolini, that have the ability to inflict apocalyptic levels of violence that were beyond their reach. Fascism always emerges during times of systemic crises, and it actually emerges as a way to protect capitalism from systemic change. So if we think about 20th century fascism in Europe after the First World War, there was a rising socialist response to the wreckage of the First World War, then to the Great Depression. And fascism rises up. We call it capitalism's threat response, or capitalism with bared teeth, to make sure that all of that popular public anger is pivoted towards the scapegoat. So in our time, as we see these global crises that could lead to systemic change, or there can be this, what we're calling end times fascist response, that says, let it burn. And now it's a fight for who's going to survive the future. Now it's about building, as you saw in that film that we were fortunate to work with a great team of filmmakers on, it's about building the bunkers and the rocket ships and the escape hatches. For religious end timers, it's literally about the bunker in the sky. It's about the idea of the rapture. But that is almost like a template for these more secular stories that are also a kind of a rapture, but we call it in the book a wealth rapture. If you've got resources, you can rapture yourself away from the impacts of those threats that we are all in. So that's why we call it End Times Fascism. It hasn't won yet. And the reason we wrote the book is because people are fighting back. And we think if we're able to look at this very frightening reality with clear eyes, the more it is exposed to the light, the less popular it is, because in fact, most people cherish our one and only home and want to stay and want to make it better.
1: Naomi, how is this different, for example, if from the 1950s and 60s, when at the height of the Cold War, there were Americans, especially upper-class Americans, building bomb shelters, convinced that there was going to be a nuclear war, and the rest of the population eventually began to organize in an anti-nuclear movement that peaked in the 1980s and that led really to capitalism being forced to restrain itself to some degree in terms of arms control treaties. Why is this different than back then?
15: Well, Juan, I guess it's different because the people we're calling end times fascists are systematically dismantling that precise international infrastructure. One of the things that all those three factions all agree on, whether it's the religious fundamentalists, the tech extremists that we heard from in that video, or the ethno-nationalists, they don't agree on everything, but they all agree they want to get rid of the United Nations. They all believe that that is the sort of antichrist of their story. Sometimes they literally call it the antichrist. And that chapter that you're describing, which is we write about in the book, Juan, and I would actually love Astra to bring Astra into the conversation, because she went pretty deep into this research on the history of bunkering in the United States and how people shifted the tide, because we actually think that's a really inspiring story that we need to know better. Can I bring in Astra, my
1: sure.
15: incredible co-author?
16: Hey, thank you so much again. Thanks for having us. I mean, yeah, it is, you know, very quickly in the 1950s, the government policy was to encourage people to build their own bomb shelters in their backyard. And that was the response to the nuclear threat. And only around 1%, 2% of households did that, in part because people revolted at the idea of protecting themselves and letting their neighbors perish. And there was a massive debate in magazines like Time Magazine, Life Magazine, that was around the idea of gunning thy neighbor. And people said, we don't want to do that. We don't want to be hiding in a hole in the ground with guns pointing outwards and turning the people we care about away. And that is part of the genesis of the movement for nuclear disarmament. And, you know, it was ordinary people who put the right solution on the table, which is, let's get rid of nuclear bombs. Let's not turn on each other and bunker down. And there's a lesson in that for today.
15: I mean, it's so interesting, because what they understood at the time is, like, either you bunker, either you just protect you and yours, or you get at the root cause of the crisis and you say, actually, we can't live with these weapons, right? It's too dangerous.
16: Yeah.
15: And, you know, as you both know, the nuclear disarmament movement had tremendous successes. In many ways, we argued that in the book that it was a victim of its own success, because many people in the disarmament movement believed that they had won so many victories that now the people in charge were just going to finish the job, because so many thousands of nuclear warheads were successfully disarmed and it seemed like there was a new era. And you know, the majority of the stockpiles were disarmed, but not enough, and now there is a rearming and AI is being embedded in the nuclear arsenal, which is why at the end of the book we call for a triple disarmament movement. And in fact, Juan, we have something that you might be interested in, which a new coinage in the book, which is the Stephen Miller test. And basically, the argument that we're making is that eventually the most powerful tools, the most powerful weapons, will meet the worst people in the world. And if you don't want those tools to find themselves in the hands of Stephen Miller, then the tools should not exist. And that applies to nuclear weapons, it applies to AI, it applies to the wealth concentration itself, which we believe should be now understood as a WMD, that this level of wealth that has accumulated at the top of our economy has itself become a weapon of mass destruction. And so we need to be disarming the wealth bombs, the tech bombs, and of course, the bomb bombs. But because we are now seeing that these very dangerous, completely immoral people who seem to have such a casual attitude, and we see this from Donald Trump's most recent posts, just a kind of shrug in the face of apocalypse, they exert a magnetic pull towards one another.
1: Yeah, and I wanted to follow up and ask either one of you if you want to answer this, because I did read the book in the last couple of days and really found it to be tremendously well written. At the same time, though, there were some concerns I had. For instance, there's very little mention of the rise of a multipolar world, of how the rise of East Asia, especially the shift of the world's industrial working class to China, Vietnam, India, Indonesia, Bangladesh, along with Brazil and Mexico, that's, in the view of many, that's the single biggest impediment to U.S. economic dominance of the capitalist market's expansion. And that's also the biggest threat that many of these end-timers, as you label them, are concerned about. They're concerned about China, yet China and its impact on U.S. hegemony and capitalism is not mentioned at all in the book.
15: Well, I think that the threat of China is really, really central to the unimpeded AI rollout. It's really the only argument they have, and we do write about that in the book. But you're right, it's not the central focus of the book. We are more focused on the United States as and the way in particular this is being pushed through Latin America, because we think there and Europe but the threat of the multipolar world, I do think is central, because the only argument that Donald Trump really has in the face of the threats that are now being articulated from inside the House, from inside the companies, is but China. If we don't build it, they will. And it's completely untrue that deregulated AI has to be built the way it's being built, or else China will build it. China is much more open to regulating these technologies to the multilateral rules within the multilateral system. It's the U.S. that has been blowing up these agreements. And, you know, when the doomsday clock was reset this year, it was it's always pretty harrowing, but this year it was particularly so. They moved it forward 4 seconds and described not just the threats, whether it was biological weapons, nuclear weapons, AI, but the way the U.S. government under Donald Trump was going after all of the international agreements that governments like China had been a party to, and just saying we don't need them. So it's the tools and the dismantling of any attempt to constrain those tools.
16: It's also about the narrative that the people in power are telling themselves, and I think, you know, we're tracking how there's a certain embrace of apocalyptic narrative, of Armageddon, of the end times that, you know, doesn't, every government in the world doesn't have that narrative, right? It's something that's very powerful in certain branches of the United States political class, in Israel, in parts of Latin America. So we're not saying that it applies to every country around the entire world. And so that's one reason that isn't sent. There are some, you know, very powerful international players that aren't central to the thesis.
17: Astra and Naomi, you write about Peter Thiel saying, quote, "Today, a staggering number of his former colleagues and acolytes occupy powerful positions in every part of the Trump administration. The most consequential of them is J.D. Vance." If you can explain, who is Peter Thiel? What does it mean to have his inner circle populating the inner circle of the United States? And talk about all of these figures that are so much in the news now, that were standing behind President Trump during his inauguration, people who were opposed to him before, who took him off their platforms. I mean, we're talking about people like Jeff Bezos, people like Mark Zuckerberg and others.
16: Yes. Peter Thiel is a powerful billionaire and venture capitalist who has been in Silicon Valley for a long time. He's part of the PayPal mafia. So he founded PayPal with David Sachs, who was Trump's former AI and crypto czar, and also Elon Musk, of course, who is now the president of SpaceX. Everybody will know him. Peter Thiel is quite interesting because he's been on the far right very proudly.

0: has written about how his life changed when he saw Peter Thiel give a lecture. And this lecture inspired Vance to go to Silicon Valley to become a venture capitalist, not a very illustrious one. And that's where he met critical figures who would fund his political rise, including Thiel, who gave what was a record-breaking donation of $15 million and kind of launched and made possible Vance's bid to become a senator of Ohio. And it was Peter Thiel who also brokered the meeting at Mar-a-Lago where Vance was able to apologize for calling Donald Trump Hitler. So Vance is, of course, one of those figures who used to be opposed
1: Explain
0: to...
1: Explain that, Vance.
0: Yeah,
1: had...
0: Vance was once, you know, he was once for green energy. He was against Donald Trump, who he said misleads people and offers empty promises like building a wall, you know, which won't actually improve people's lives. But he's also quite an opportunist, and Peter Thiel brokered peace among those two, and now we know Vance is the VC VP. J.D. Vance is also critical in our book because he is who helped bring together the AI industry and Donald Trump. So we remember from Donald Trump's first term that he was against big tech. He was railing against big tech all the time. Thanks to J.D. Vance, who hosted a dinner at David Sachs' house, Trump got on the AI train. And it was a fundraiser, but it was also a pitch session. And Vance's Silicon Valley brethren told Donald Trump that AI would be good for the economy, but it would be very good for the fossil fuel sector. And now we see that the Trump administration is all in on AI and not much else. So when we, you know, look at the famous image of the second Trump inauguration, we see all those tech execs given their front seats and they're lined up. You know, our position is that it was the AI, it is the promise of generative AI eating the economy that actually turned them fascist and caused this incredible alliance with the Trump regime that we're seeing.
1: Yeah, that alliance has served them incredibly well. It has produced the first trillionaire. It has produced companies that are claiming valuations roughly equivalent to the entire U.S. economy. And what they wanted from Donald Trump was exactly what they got: a frontier. You know, you hear this phrase used all the time now, frontier AI. But if you think about what a frontier is a wild west. It has no rules. And what they were upset about under the last administration was that there were some, you know, not radical, very simple rules, like you have to label deep fakes, guardrails against precisely the scenarios that they're now talking about in terms of integration with weapon systems, and the prospect of a rogue AI. So all of this was on the table years ago. There were discussions at the United Nations. It's interesting that they're always using China as the boogeyman of why they have to roll out AI without rules. China has many more rules regulating AI than the United States has, you know, including rules around not allowing children to have these like personal relationships with AI, where there's confusion about whether or not you're talking to a friend or a robot or a therapist or whatever it is. So first of all, that's a lie. And that's just the fact that people are not educated about what China is doing that is allowing people to fall for this line of like, oh, no, if we don't do it, China will. They just simply don't know how China is regulating this. But one of the things I've been thinking about is, and we have to be aware of how active this push was for the frontier, because now, of course, these CEOs are all coming forward and saying, please regulate us. We'll regulate ourselves. We know we need to be regulated, as if they weren't the ones who not only demanded this Wild West frontier, but bankrolled it and created this strategic alliance with Donald Trump so that he would deliver it to them. And now they're realizing, okay, maybe we've gone too far and we have to look more credible. And Donald Trump is going, no way. Why is he saying no way? Because he has tanked the entire U.S. economy. And the only thing he has going for him is the AI stock bubble. And he's terrified of this bubble bursting all over him before the midterm elections or before the next presidential. He also is very invested in it personally, right? He's richer than he's ever been because of the rampant corruption of this administration, the money he's made from crypto, but also many different ways that he and his family are invested in AI. So that's why he's doing these frantic things like calling Jensen Huang on stage to say, don't worry, we're not going to do anything. But if you'll allow me,

0: I was really struck because there's this myth, these sort of parables of the technology slipping out of the hands of the men who built it, right? The Sorcerer's Apprentice, Frankenstein, creating a monster, right? And that's the myth that they're all telling. Oh no, we've created this powerful monster, it's out of our hands, and now it's going to destroy us. I would argue that that myth really is coming true, but the monster is not AI, Amy. It's Donald Trump. They created Donald Trump. He is their monster. He's out of control, and he just won't stop. And they're like, wait a minute, maybe it's going too fast.
1: We're going to break and then come back to this discussion. Naomi Klein and Astra Taylor are co-authors of the new book out today, End Times Fascism and the Fight for the Living World. We'll continue our conversation in 30 seconds.

0: 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This is Democracy Now!, democracynow.org, The War and Peace Report. I'm Amy Goodman with Juan Gonzalez. We're spending the hour with Naomi Klein and Astra Taylor, co-authors of the new book, End Times Fascism and the Fight for the Living World. I want to go back to the video that was released in conjunction with the book.
1: On a mountaintop in the dead of winter, a group of faithful men gathered an audience to share their vision. They had seen a gleaming city bathed in golden light. The city would be filled with buildings so beautiful they would seem to float above the earth as if descended from heaven. Their vision already had a name.
2: New Gaza.
3: So let's see if these things work. They never usually work.
1: The mountaintop in question was the resort town of Davos. The faithful men presenting their vision were U.S. real estate moguls Jared Kushner and Steve Witkoff.
4: Well, this is a very exciting day. See, I'm a real estate person at heart, and it's all about location. Look at this beautiful piece of property.
3: Let's just plan for catastrophic success.
1: Of a live stream genocide, an exclusive paradise was about to emerge fully formed.
3: We've already started removing the rubble and doing some of the demolition.
0: Part of the video that was released with the book, End Times Fascism and the Fight for the Living World. It's by Naomi Klein and Astra Taylor. I want to talk about Gaza right now. I mean, we're coming off of, in Venice right now, you have two Israeli filmmakers, Rachel Soar and Yuval Abraham, who just came out with a film called Naza. And now members of the Israeli government are threatening to take away their citizenship. And it was based on the commentary of high-level Israeli officials, unnamed, talking about the killing in Gaza deliberately. Naomi Klein.
5: Yeah, and the use of AI to do so. I actually haven't seen the film. I'm definitely looking to see it. But it underlines what we already know, thanks to Palestinian journalists at a huge personal cost in the documenting of a live stream genocide.
0: Over 250 of them killed in this last 2 years.
5: And, you know, as we say in the film, this is the story that the Trump administration is telling, is that out of apocalypse, there will be this paradise. There will be what they're calling New Gaza. We begin the book with it because it is such a extreme distillation of the story, and I believe it's the most dangerous story ever told. It's a biblical story. It's deeply encoded in our culture, whether we're religious or not. And the story is, first comes the flood, first comes the apocalypse, first comes the mass death. And out of the mass death, the great cleansing, the fury of God, comes the golden city, the paradise for the chosen few. And that story, which, you know, it's the story of the flood and the ark, it's told in its most violent form in the book of Revelation. For people who believe in it literally, it has confused the difference between bad and good. It's kind of flipped the switch, where when we see the things in our world that should be warning us, telling us we need to act. We are in a time of crisis. It's an emergency, whether it's climate disasters, whether it's COVID, that things are breaking down. That what is seen instead are signs. Oh, no. What it means is that we're entering the end times. And while that may be bad for many people, it's actually very good for the chosen few. So, yeah, that's why we started with this myth of New Gaza. There is no paradise that is coming out of the apocalypse in Gaza. But that is the story that the Trump administration is telling. It's a privatized paradise that they're proposing to build. They're using this kind of biblical narrative, but of course it's all for profit because it's the Trump administration. They want to build luxury condominiums over a mass grave. And you saw there that it's a literal story. We do think that the Board of Peace is significant in the sort of evolution of the privatization of the state. The fact that the Trump administration is not just attacking the United Nations and defunding the United Nations, but trying to replace the United Nations with something called the Board of Peace, which Trump would be head of for life, that they would control, that they would give themselves immunity. And this is, you know, part of what we mean by bunkering, by escaping. It's like they see the state as a mine site. They see like the United States as a place that they can extract from, not just extract wealth and resources, and we're watching them do that, but also extract other things that matter to them, like legal immunity, right? I mean, the Board of Peace gives them that. So that's why we start with that. And it brings together these different parts of the coalition, because there are, religious extremists, both Christian Zionists and Messianic Jews, who really do believe that Gaza, Iran, mean that the Messiah is coming. Like, the more violent, the better. And you've covered on the show, you know, officers in the U.S. military lodging complaints that their officers are telling them that they should welcome apocalyptic levels of violence in Iran because it means that Jesus is returning. But it's not just the religious extremists. It's also the secular versions of this story. We don't think Trump believes in the biblical version of this story, but we do believe he believes in a kind of a wealth rapture. And when you see those AI-generated images of New Gaza and Trump sharing them, you can see how these stories have distorted his brain.
6: Astrid, in the little time we have left, I'm wondering if you could talk a little bit about the resistance movements, the people's movements against this growing fascism, and also perhaps deal with some of the critiques of Marxists like John Bellamy Foster, who basically insists that the fascist movement in the United States is the mass base of it is really the middle class, those people driven out by the Walmarts and the Targets from small businesses and franchisees and others who have been driven down by the growth of these top-end monopoly capitalists and who are now turned to a fascist movement that for their salvation.
7: Well, I think, you know, to answer the first part, the second part first, I mean, fascism is always a movement of the injured powerful. It is a movement that creates vertical solidarity between political and corporate elites and people who are not the worst off, but feel that they've lost status, and directs their sense of insecurity downwards further towards vulnerable scapegoats, towards immigrants, towards trans kids, towards feminists, instead of upwards at the oligarchs and the politicians. You know, and so that's how we understand Elon Musk buying X, or what was Twitter, right, is that it was a way for him to control a media ecosystem and help direct that rage downwards at the left and at the vulnerable, instead of letting it be harnessed towards people like him. So I think that that's right. If, you know, fascism creates what we call a vertical solidarity to protect capitalism, to protect the status quo. So that's certainly true. Fascism in the past is certainly true today. What we have to do to build the resistance is create that horizontal solidarity, right? To not scapegoat the vulnerable, to find, to build our own coalition, and find our own unusual bedfellows. And I think you see that in the resistance to fascism that's growing in the United States and around the world. You know, one thing, you know, Naomi said this, the people we're tracking, end times fascism is not a coherent ideology necessarily. It's not a monolith, right? It's a fractious alliance of these three groups, the religious end timers, the tech accelerationists, the ethno-nationalists. But what they have in common is the sense that things are going to be increasingly unstable. We say that they're both building their arcs and they're causing the floods, right? They're accelerating collapse. They've decided to just bring it on and abandon this shared world and their various fantasies of a bunkered nation or you know, ascending to heaven or the digital cloud. So the resistance fundamentally needs to be grounded in a desire to stay here on Earth, to commit to this place. We describe them at one point in the book as traitors to creation, and we don't use that word traitors lightly. You know, we're saying they're not traitors to the flag or the nation, but actually to life on Earth, to our shared humanity, our shared planet. And I think we see that commitment to what we call here-ness in the book, in the movement against data centers that is sweeping the nation, in the resistance to ICE, where people are saying, no, I'm going to defend my community and defend my neighbors, and people standing up and fighting for labor rights, which fascists are always attacking, fighting for the environment, fighting against detention centers. And so we see the resistance growing all over the world. But I think that the data center revolt is a main one for us because it really draws new lines and shows people, is bringing people together who, you know, a year ago or a couple of years ago might have been fighting over culture war issues. And now they're saying, whoa, actually, we have a lot in common because there's a class of people who actually want to replace us with robots. Maybe we should be on the side of humanity against the machines.
5: Including those small business people, Juan, who you're referring to, and this is why it really is an opportunity to form those new alliances because Donald Trump has betrayed many of the people who did vote for him the first time. The trouble, of course, is that many powerful Democrats are also taking money from the large tech companies, and so are not willing to harvest what has been called by, you know, a comedian in, I believe it was Madison, the most bipartisan issue since beer is the opposition to these tech companies. But in order to gain political advantage from that huge bipartisan issue, you have to be willing to go against your donors or not take their money in the first place.
6: And Naomi, the business model of these AI fascists, if they were to be able to prevail, throw millions of people out of work, how will they make the money? Because obviously Henry Ford back in the day, the days of the early monopoly capitalism, believed you had to give workers a living wage so they could consume the products that you produced.
5: Well, I'm not sure it's all that thought through. I think that they think they're mainly going to be selling products to other businesses in the short term. But this is why, one, it is a bubble and it is a process of extraction. And the bubble is rigged to explode all over working people and their pensions right now.
7: Yeah, I think they also think that they'll make a lot of money hooking up with the government and the military. I mean, there's a quote from Alex Karp, who's a colleague of Peter Thiel, CEO of Palantir, and, you know, he said, we quote him in the book saying, you know, if these tech companies think they're going to take everybody's jobs and then not work with the military, they are, I'm going to change what he said and say, they are foolish. And what he's saying is essentially, if you're planning to build a technology that causes a job apocalypse, you're also going to have to align with the state and help build the mechanisms to police and control
5: and contain
7: the masses of dispossessed human beings.
0: I wanted to end with the end of your book. We didn't choose to be born into a fight quite so fateful, but we have reached a choice point. We can either follow end times fascists into oblivion, or we can commit to building the unruly boundary crossing movement they so deeply fear, one that wrests away their weapons, holds them accountable for their crimes, and defends the paradise of here. Those are the words of Naomi Klein and Astra Taylor, co-author of the new book out today, End Times Fascism and the Fight for the Living World. Happy birthday to Sam Alkoff. Naomi and Astra will be in Brooklyn tonight at St. Anne's Church. Then they go from Brooklyn to Brookline, Massachusetts tomorrow. And then they're headed to Washington, D.C., politics and prose and beyond. They'll also be in London and in Europe as well. On Thursday, September 17th, I'm going home to Bayshore, New York and Long Island for a screening of Steal the Story, Please, at the Bolton Center with the director, Tia Lesson, and the producer, Karen Spruck. This has been a remarkable conversation. Thanks so much for being with us. I'm Amy Goodman with Juan Gonzalez for another edition of Democracy Now!
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0: Dad Weed is coming to town for a KYAQ concert on Sunday, September 27th at the Maritime Heritage Center's Doffler Theater. 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

0: From Pacifica Radio in Los Angeles, this is The Bradcast, as heard on KPFK 90.7 FM in LA and on dozens of other fine affiliate stations over both the public airwaves and the internets around the country and the world, blanketing planet Earth. I'm Brad Friedman, your friendly investigative blogger, journalist, troublemaker, muckraker, and all-around swell fellow. Says me from bradblog.com. Welcome to the Bradcast. Delighted to have you all here. And yes, Todd Blanche, at least some of us are paying attention and spreading the word. Voters in the deep blue state of Delaware took to the polls on Tuesday this week for the final primary election of the year before the critical November 3rd midterms. We will, of course, have noteworthy results and or problem reports out of Delaware on tomorrow's broadcast. I'm happy to say I've heard of no problems of note so far in the tiny state.
1: Yay.
0: And we will. Hi, Desi Doyen.
1: Hi.
0: And we will be keeping eyes on things like Democratic Senator Chris Coons of Delaware and his bid to run for a third full term as U.S. Senator in the state after serving 2.5 terms previously. He first came to the U.S. Senate in 2010 in a special election when at the time he filled the seat vacated by then Vice President Joe Biden. Coons, by the way, is supported by the Democratic Party establishment. He's facing long shot challenges, however, from three challengers, one of whom is an AI designer. That could be interesting. An AI designer warning about the dangers of artificial intelligence and the need to regulate it. And another guy who formerly ran and lost for the U.S. Senate. He ran and lost back in 2024 as a Republican.
1: Hmm.
0: But he has now changed his name, officially, I think, from Eric Hansen to E. No Trump Hansen.
1: Oh, dear.
0: Make of that what you will. We'll discuss tomorrow. Anyway, as noted, noteworthy results as known on our next broadcast. On yesterday's program, we spent quite a bit of time warning you about the restructuring of the U.S. Postal Service that has resulted in absentee or vote-by-mail ballots either arriving too late to be tallied at the county headquarters throughout the recent primary season in a whole bunch of states, or arrived on time to be counted during the grace period that some states offer after Election Day for late-arriving ballots that are postmarked on or before Election Day. So they arrive on time, but they are postmarked too late to be counted thanks to the new restructuring of the post office in recent years. And thus our warnings, our pieces of advice for this year's general election, including if you must vote by mail, get your ballot into a mailbox at least 1 week before Election Day this year, which is November 3rd. That's a Tuesday. With the tip, by the way, that local post offices will manually postmark your ballot for free if you bring it on in and ask them to do so, and thus helping to avoid at least one hurdle that we reported on of so many ballots getting tossed during the primaries because the post office no longer postmarks mail when it arrives at the postmark at the post office. Instead, they wait until it reaches a regional hub, perhaps days after you actually mailed it. Of course, better yet, if you can, deliver your hand-marked paper ballot either to a drop box or a polling place, depending on what is allowed as per local laws in your local jurisdiction. That is much smarter than relying on the U.S. mail right now. Either way, make your plan to vote as early as you can. Even while I am not, in general, a great fan of early voting, this year, for various reasons we'll likely be discussing between now and November 3rd, voting early is, I think, a good idea this year.
1: Seems to be the safest choice, at least.
0: Well, largely. And, of course, do your part not only in voting, but perhaps working as a poll worker and helping your friends and family and neighbors do the same. Spread the word about these concerns and this advice that I'm trying to impart to you. It's also voter registration day today. Happy voter registration day, Desi Doyen.
1: Happy Hope voter registration day to everybody.
0: There you go. And all of that, as I pointed out on yesterday's show, as we were at the time waiting then for the corrupt right-wing U.S. Supreme Court to make their ruling on Trump's unconstitutional attempt to order, with an executive order, to order the Postal Service to interfere with mail-in balloting, all of that was and is important to know about, no matter how Trump's Supreme Court eventually decided that particular case regarding Trump and the post office and the mail-in ballots. Those problems with the late ballots getting tossed is happening in a whole bunch of states. It had nothing to do with that unconstitutional executive order from Trump regarding mail-in ballots. That had all happened before the Supreme Court decided one way or another on that matter. Well, in fact, less than an hour or so after we got off the air from yesterday's show, the court came in with their ruling, and it is a good one for now. The court has blocked Donald Trump's use of an executive order to instruct the U.S. Postal Service to interfere in absentee voting. More on that ruling and responses to it a little bit later on today's show, along with a bit of a warning. In short, though, it was good news from the high court on Monday. I'll take it. But this thing, this critical election, and Donald Trump's continuing efforts to undermine it are not over, not by a long shot. More on that in a bit as well, along with Desi Doyen's latest Green News report with a number of stories, one in particular that we didn't have nearly enough time to offer proper coverage to in our upcoming 6-minute Green News report. Actually, more than one story. So let me jump into a bit of context right now for both of those stories. First, as reported over at Yahoo News over the weekend, for a warehouse retailer famous for selling items in endless bulk, imposing strict purchasing limits is a massive red flag. But if you plan on doing a driveway oil change this weekend, you are in for severe sticker shock. Costco has officially started rationing its motor oil to combat a rapidly deteriorating global lubricant shortage. The days of grabbing cheap bulk oil are over, reports Yahoo. A 10-quart box of Costco's store brand Kirkland Signature full synthetic motor oil, which historically retailed for a bargain basement $30 for 10 quarts, has now skyrocketed to nearly double that, to $58. And that number actually may be higher since this report originally came out a few days ago, as oil and diesel prices have been continuing to climb ever since in recent days.
1: Yes, definitely they have, because here in Los Angeles, the Costco gas has gone up just 10 cents over the last 48 hours.
0: Yeah. Just the gas.
1: And it was 10 cents over the 48 hours before that.
0: And more concerningly, when it comes to this motor oil, according to this report, Costco has now implemented a strict 2-box per customer weekly limit, something that they never used to do. This specific shortage is deeply rooted in international conflict, the report notes. Modern synthetic motor oil relies heavily on Group 3 base oils. Historically, the U.S. imports nearly 44% of its Group 3 supply directly from three major Persian Gulf producers in Bahrain, in the United Arab Emirates, and in Qatar. But Donald Trump and his ongoing war with Iran, which is now spreading to other countries, that's causing a little problem. And along with the blockade of the Strait of Hormuz and now the shutdown of a critical overland Saudi pipeline and potential blockade on the Red Sea, which is separate from the Strait of Hormuz, all of that have effectively choked off these crucial exports from where we get nearly half of our Group 3 supply needed for motor oil. To compound the worsening supply chain disaster, the massive Pearl GTL facility in Qatar sustained heavy damage from Iranian airstrikes earlier this year, instantly crippling a major portion of global production for at least a year. But you should know it is not Donald Trump's own war causing all of these problems. And as both gasoline and especially diesel reach all-time record highs, it is not Donald Trump's war that's causing this, at least according to Donald Trump. It's actually, as he was kind enough to let us know, it's actually Ukraine President Vladimir Zelensky's fault for all of this, his fault for protecting his country from a four-year invasion by their neighbor and apparently very close pal to Donald Trump, Russia's Vladimir Putin. It is not Trump's fault that the cost of your motor oil and gasoline and diesel and everything transported to market by diesel, like pretty much everything in your grocery store, is spiking. It's not his fault. Trump and his war and the near shutdown of shipping out of the Middle East thanks to his ill-considered war on Iran has nothing to do with it. It's not even Vladimir Putin's fault for invading Ukraine 4 years ago, now resulting in Ukraine shooting back and shutting down a number of oil refineries in Russia while Russia targets Ukrainian civilians in Kyiv. No, it's all Mr. Zelensky's fault for trying to protect his own country. As Trump made clear to reporters somewhere in Ireland, as Trump was taking care of the Iran war by enjoying the weekend with Natalie, watching a golf tournament, which you can sort of hear in the background of this clip at one of his golf properties in Ireland.
2: Mr. Zelensky has to do one thing. He has to stop knocking out diesel fuel in Russia. Let him go after targets, but not diesel fuel, because he's causing a shortage of diesel fuel. This isn't done by the Middle East. This is done by what's happening with Russia and Ukraine. So we spoke to Mr. Zelensky about it. There are plenty of other targets. Don't hit diesel fuel, because that's hurting the world. We don't want him to hit diesel fuel.
0: Right.
2: Diesel refineries.
0: Yeah, right. That's hurting Donald Trump. We don't care, if you need to actually go after refineries in Russia, because that's how you can actually hurt Russia. Just don't hurt Donald Trump and his election chances. This isn't about the Middle East. It's all about Russia and Ukraine. They're the ones causing the problems, and specifically Ukraine. Nothing to do with what may now be turning into an entire shutdown of pretty much all of the routes out of the oil-producing Gulf region. In response, not to Vladimir Putin, Vladimir Zelensky bombing Putin's refineries, but in response to Donald Trump's war on Iran. In the meantime, back here in the real world, the price of a barrel of Brent crude, the international benchmark for oil, that climbed another 2.5% on Tuesday, staying near its recent $110 mark. It was about $70 a barrel before the war, if you forgot. Before the Iran war, not Russia's war on Ukraine. Gasoline today still at its all-time high for the for this time of year. It was at $4.32 on average when I checked earlier today. That's up more than $1.30 from before the war. Obviously, that is much higher here in California, where stations around L.A. are advertising well over $6 a gallon, but Desi tells us you can find it at Costco for just under?
1: Yeah, about $6. $5.89.
0: Beautiful. And diesel on Tuesday clocked in at nearly $6.30 a gallon. That is more than $2.50 higher than before Trump's war. And that is what is going to cost you in the grocery store, in case you're wondering, as you see prices continue to rise under Donald Trump as we get closer and closer to this year's elections. And by the way, that's the good fossil fuel related news this week, unfortunately. If you think the cost of our fossil fuel addiction is bad now, just you wait, because Those costs do not even include the ones I was covering there, do not even include the health costs of what the Trump administration and its EPA decided to add to all of this on Monday. As the New York Times reported, the U.S. will no longer limit the planet warming pollution that power plants pump into the air while burning coal and gas, the administration announced on Monday. So no more limits at all on how much climate warming greenhouse gas emissions they can pump into the atmosphere, making both climate change and the health to human beings in this country and on this planet exponentially worse than it already is. The shift by the Environmental Protection Agency, announced on Monday, as the Times observes, completed the administration's erasure of the most consequential climate policies of President Joe Biden and Barack Obama. If the move survives expected legal challenges, it could also prevent future administrations from regulating greenhouse gas emissions from power plants. Desi Doyen, what's going on here? What does all of this actually mean to those of us just trying to survive and trying to help ensure that our kids and our grandkids are able to do the same? Is this as horrible as it appears to me?
1: Yes, I believe that it is. I mean, it is basically it's the next step in the Trump administration completely dismantling the very consequential climate policies of both President Biden and President Obama on behalf of the fossil fuel industry, oil, gas, and coal companies. Mm-hmm. So there were two rules basically that were announced on Monday. One was finalized. The other is proposed and will go through the process to be finalized later this year. The EPA took a two-pronged approach to getting rid of these greenhouse gas limits for power plants. First, it rescinded the Biden-era rule that required coal plants to eliminate nearly all of their planet-warming emissions by 2039 or shut down. The EPA, the Trump EPA, claimed that these regulations provide, quote, virtually no benefit. And then on
0: and by the way, there were ways. And they didn't have to do it till what, 2039, was it? There were ways for these plants, even coal plants, to try to reduce the emissions, even natural gas plants to use different types of gases that would not release these kind of emissions.
1: Clean hydrogen and stuff. Yeah. But that would cost them money for that compliance, which the Biden administration estimated to be about $19 billion total. Mm-hmm. But the Trump administration EPA, of course, completely disagreed with that and said, oh, no, that's going to cost $300 billion to the industry.
0: But disagreed or made stuff up, basically.
1: Yeah, made stuff up as closely. So, but the other half of that, the second on the proposed rule, the Trump EPA argued that greenhouse gases from power plants do not endanger human health or the environment. And therefore, the EPA just simply does not have the legal authority to regulate these emissions under the Clean Air Act.
0: And this has been a fight for years, right, of the Clean Air Act, whether because the Clean Air Act basically says, and correct me here if I'm wrong, Clean Air Act basically says if it is a pollutant in the air that harms the health, that endangers the health of human beings, then the EPA is allowed to regulate it. When they pass the law, they don't list every possible thing that the EPA might regulate. They just essentially say if it can harm the health of human beings, the EPA is allowed to regulate it under the Clean Air Act.
1: Right.
0: And it's a fight for years about that and whether carbon emissions and methane emissions, other greenhouse gases, whether those are actually dangerous or not. And out of the blue, now the Trump administration is saying, nope, those aren't harmful. Therefore, we don't need to regulate them or we can't regulate them.
1: Right. That we can't. We're not allowed to. It's just simply outside the EPA authority. The endangerment finding is what it's specifically called. And that's the EPA's own scientific finding that, yes, indeed, climate change, greenhouse gas emissions are a danger to human health because of climate impacts, kind of obviously. And the Supreme Court back in 2007 had a ruling that said if the EPA finds that climate change or emissions are a danger to human health, then it must regulate. There is not an option in there at all. But you're right. The Clean Air Act provides, it is open enough to provide for new things to be determined and decided without Congress having to spell each and every one of those out.
0: At least that's a theory, right? The Supreme Court has since
1: backed off on that, obviously.
0: These are major questions. They invented this doctrine, the major questions doctrine. Well, we can regulate everything, but just not carbon.
1: Right.
0: That would be a major question. Congress has to ring in on that specifically. All right, continue.
1: Okay, so now power plants are the number two source of U.S. emissions, and vehicles are number one. The EPA already repealed the endangerment finding for cars and trucks, for emissions from cars and trucks. So what happened was on this one, there's a separate section of the Clean Air Act that deals with power plants. And so the EPA, the Trump EPA, went in and attacked the one that goes after power plants in this new proposal. Mm-hmm. So that's the second part of it. Now, of course, we have to point out that scientists say that the United States and all other nations must sharply cut our emissions to avoid the most devastating impacts of climate change. That is why this matters. Now, the second proposal, this is not the one that limits from existing coal plants and new gas powered plants. That's how that's the emissions rules that were pulled back by the Trump EPA.
0: Gotcha.
1: So this second one is the proposal. That's the one that withdraws the endangerment finding for power plants, and it would block future administrations from attempting to set any emission regulations under the Clean Air Act. So it's not just for today. It's also trying to prevent it from happening in the future as well.
0: Let me ask, because I was trying to figure out how this administration, this EPA, can stop a future administration, a future EPA from acting on this. And essentially what they're saying is, this is not something that the Clean Air Act covers, therefore we can't cover it at all. Then a court challenge happens, and basically I think they're waiting for this to go to the Supreme Court.
1: Yeah, that seems to be the
0: court to say, the Clean Air Act does not allow the regulation of carbon. If a new president or a new EPA or a new Congress wants to do something about it, they can pass a new law.
1: Right.
0: But unlike what we thought up until now, that the Clean Air Act would allow us to regulate pollutants in the air. No, when it comes to certain pollutants, those you got to go back to Congress for.
1: Right. Congress would basically, as I understand it, have to specifically say power plants have emissions and EPA is required to regulate them. So in the absence of that, then we have all of these shenanigans going through the courts. Yep. And of course, with the right wing supermajority on the U.S. Supreme Court, you know, and Justice Alito is heavily invested in the fossil fuel industry and does not recuse from those rulings.
0: Mm-hmm.
1: Yeah, that's where we get to, hey, it really does matter who is in Congress and who is the president, because they're the next stop for trying to address climate change.
0: Well, let me just jump in to say that when it comes to to what they're doing here, you had mentioned as that the Trump EPA had said that this would somehow save the industry $300 billion in costs. Well, in fact, and it would help, quote, unleash American energy. In fact, the rules targeted by Trump's EPA, the ones he's knocking down, in fact, could prevent an estimated 30,000 deaths, and they're not even considering that anymore in the costs of all of this. 30,000 deaths and $275 billion each year that they are in effect. Those are the costs of all of this that the administration decided is not as important as how much money the industry actually makes.
1: Right, because now the EPA has basically stopped estimating the public health benefits of reducing pollution when they do these cost-benefit analyses. Then basically, if you find no benefits to the public, then it's all costs to the industry, and that's how they justify it. The EPA has basically lied. It denies the impacts that greenhouse gases from power plants actually have on the public. And that's
0: because they're pretending there's no cost to anybody.
1: Exactly.
0: It doesn't hurt anybody.
1: Exactly.
0: It's all a hoax. It's all just like climate change. It's all just like Joe Biden won the 2020 election. It's all a hoax. We can just imagine anything we don't like away. It'll all be fine. And as we're all looking around this summer, during this summer of climate chaos, I think, I hope, I pray all of us know better. And that we will vote that way this November, but we'll see. Let's take a quick break, a little bit more on all of that in our Green News Report at the end of the hour. But we will return to elections, just in case you'd like to cast a vote in response to any of this. After midterm vote-by-mail voters appear to have dodged a bullet this week at the Supreme Court, even if it almost certainly is not the last bullet that we will have to dodge, I'm afraid, between now and November 3rd. That's straight ahead on the broadcast. I'm Brad Friedman. Don't touch that dial.
1: 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And thanks.

0: Welcome back. It's the Bradcast. Brad Friedman from bradblog.com. Yes, wait a minute, Mr. Postman. No, you don't get to undermine our elections. By the way, I mentioned before the break, Des, that it was voter registration day.
1: Yes.
0: As we go to air. But I was thinking, didn't we just have voter registration day just a few weeks ago?
1: No, what we had was the National Be a Poll Worker Day.
0: National Be a Poll Worker Day.
1: Yes, trying to encourage people to go out and help their local communities and be there. But, you know, when the good guys show up, it really helps to ensure a free and fair election.
0: Well, you know, like you always try to say on your Green News Report when it comes to Earth Day, really, every day is Be a Poll Worker Day and Voter Registration Day here on the Bradcast, it seems to me. Welcome back to it. Last Friday, we were still waiting on the U.S. Supreme Court to decide on whether Donald Trump had the power, the constitutional power, to order the U.S. Postal Service to decide essentially which voters could or could not vote by mail. A matter which is actually constitutionally left up to the states, not to the executive branch in any way, shape, or form. But with this U.S. Supreme Court, who knows what kind of things they might make up and pull out of their backsides. So last Friday, a major Florida county's mail-in ballot envelope design was almost rejected by the U.S. Postal Service, giving us an idea just what this rule could look like if it was deployed across the country. The county's mail ballot envelope design was almost rejected by the USPS for less than 0.02 of an inch. The mail ballot envelope design in Florida's Leon County, which includes the capital, the state capital of Tallahassee, used to be run by our friend, one of the greatest election officials in the nation, Ion Sancho. But the mail ballot that was designed there for use this year had placed the words "return service requested" 0.236 inches away from its election office's return address, when it, in fact, is supposed to be 0.25 inches. Not 0.236s, but 0.25 inch.
1: The
0: under
1: horror.
0: This new rule promulgated by the post office at the order of Donald Trump earlier this year. This led the post office to reject that envelope on September 2nd, according to the Tallahassee Democrat. The county's supervisor of elections, Mark Early, called it, quote, ridiculous. After Early's office filed an appeal, the envelope design was eventually accepted as the state of Florida had apparently chosen or considered using this new rule that was created by the USPS at the order of Trump. But for whatever reason, in this case, Leon County was let off the hook, even though we're talking about less than 0.02 of an inch would have disqualified all of their ballots. Quote, after several requests to postal employees, Early told the paper on Friday last week, I was granted a temporary certification for my envelopes in case the rule goes into full effect. If the rule does not go into effect, he said, then my envelopes are completely fine. So either way, we are good to go this election, he said. The egregious rejection raises questions about how mail-in ballots would have been handled across the country had the high court not decided the way that they thankfully did late on Monday, as Trump's executive order faced legal challenges from multiple states and municipalities, including some led by Republicans, as well as by voting rights organizations like the League of Women Voters. Quote, the chaos factor is the real problem, said Early last week. He had also joined the court challenges to all of this. He said, quote, I've had voters tell me I don't trust anything anymore, so I'm just not going to vote. And so I say the only way that your vote doesn't get counted is if you don't try and vote. If the county had not been granted a reprieve and had the U.S. Supremes not finally decided as they did on Monday night, Leon County would have been stuck as a statute requires ballots to be sent out to the county's voters by September 24, which is a deadline that is too soon to have created new envelopes. Early told the newspaper that, quote, these exact same envelopes have been used to mail tens of thousands of ballots to Leon County voters in the 2024 elections and in the 2026 primary elections without incident, he said. So that is the bullet that was dodged in thousands of counties across the country when the Supreme Court ruling came in on Monday night on the emergency shadow docket. It would have been absolute and utter chaos everywhere, even in the reddest of red states, as Florida has sort of become in recent years. We'll see how things go this year. But the Supreme Court ruled on Monday, thankfully, in a 7-2 opinion, they rejected Donald Trump's bid to restrict mail ballots for the midterm elections, capping a flurry of last-minute legal action with voting already underway for the midterms in several states, which have already sent out absentee ballots and have had many of them returned to be counted. The decision now allows states to continue sending out mail ballots under the same process that they have used for years and have accounted now for nearly a third of votes cast in recent years. As AP describes the Monday night ruling, it represents a stark defeat for Donald Trump on an issue that he consistently has emphasized as vital to ensuring election integrity. Even though there is virtually no evidence of fraud with mail ballots, and of course, even though he uses that very method himself to vote. In their unsigned decision on the shadow docket, the Supreme Court majority, 7-2 majority, wrote that the administration's push to implement the restrictions this year is likely to lose in court, though the brief emergency order did not detail its reasoning for that. If you have followed this case at all for the last several months as it's been moving forward, you probably know the reason that it was likely to fail, which is because the U.S. Constitution is very clear that it is up to the states to decide how these laws work when it comes to elections. It's up to the states and occasionally to Congress if they choose to ring in. It is decidedly not up to the post office or to the president of the United States. Two justices on Monday, can you guess which ones? Publicly dissented. That would be good old Sam Alito and good old Clarence Thomas, who I suspect will announce their retirements before the end of the year. Mark that down. Anyway, both Sam and Clarence, they would have allowed this massive chaos to be unleashed in all 50 states if it was up to them, less than 50 days before an election and just days before all 50 states must send out absentee ballots to oversee and military voters under federal law. They didn't care. They were cool with it, even if the post office might have rejected millions of ballots from being sent out at all. You know, for reasons like the return service requested stamp was 0.236 inches away from the election office's return address when it's supposed to be a quarter of an inch. Or if the post office found even one address not to have been on the list of absentee voters that was supposed to have been under this rule sent, submitted by each state in advance to the post office, according to their final rule, that they would have been allowed to reject the entire batch of ballots, even tens of thousands of them that were brought in at once, if they found one single discrepancy. So that was what the evil Sam Alito and Clarence Thomas wanted to allow in this year's elections, with voting already underway. That, even though both Alito and Thomas pretend to be constitutional conservatives, originalists who go strictly by only what the Constitution says, what the text of its exact words say. And even though the Constitution could not be any clearer that it is the states, not the president or his executive branch, his agencies, much less independent, supposedly independent ones like the USPS, you know, he wanted them to be able to create their own rules for elections. When it is up to the states to do that, unless Congress adopts a law that takes precedent over something that a state has passed. An executive order from the president is not a law adopted by Congress. And legitimate constitutional conservatives, of course, know that. And they would have, had they been legitimate

0: as long as the playing field stays close to even anyway, which it already isn't, by the way, thanks to Trump's earlier orders to Republican states to rewrite their U.S. House map districts in the middle of an election, an unprecedented move that, do not forget, the same right-wingers on the high court, all of the right-wingers that time, I believe, the same right-wingers on the high court did allow to happen earlier this year. But this is why every court who has looked at it has rejected it. And Trump is scared to death at this point, as well he should be, as is his party, scared to death. So they want to do anything but have a level playing field this November. Alito wrote in his dissent that the Postal Service, quote, has broad authority to regulate the mail, unquote, and likely does have the power to enforce Trump's restrictions. Really, Sam, do they? The Postal Service has a broad authority to simply decide which mail it wants to deliver and which ones it doesn't? Maybe I miss that in the Constitution or the U.S. Code. An explosive device? Yeah, that they don't have to deliver. Otherwise, the law has been clear for centuries. The Postal Service is to deliver the mail. It is not to decide what can be delivered and who it will be delivered to. That's not conservatism, Sam and Clarence. That's just, you know, sort of tyranny at that point. Justice Brett Kavanaugh, meanwhile, he agreed that the restriction should not go into effect for the midterms, but he indicated he might rule in favor of the Trump administration if the issue comes back to the court at a later time, for maybe before the 2028 presidential elections. He's just there to help. The administration's efforts had the potential to be especially disruptive in states that send out ballots entirely by mail. Washington's Secretary of State, Steve Hobbs, a Democrat, said the decision means work, quote, to carry out a safe, secure, and accurate election can continue without having to upend our election processes to meet unrealistic ballot mail requirements. In Arizona, another largely vote-by-mail state, Democratic Secretary of State Adrian Fontes said, quote, it is crucial for us to continue rejecting the notion that access and security are mutually exclusive when it comes to running strong elections. This in response to Trump's laughable claim that all of this was only about preventing massive fraud, despite their inability in all of these court cases to actually demonstrate any evidence of that massive fraud in their legal filings. As AP notes, a report by Brookings Institution published in 2025 found that mail voting fraud occurred in only about 4 cases out of every 10 million ballots cast. California Secretary of State Shirley Weber, we also out here vote almost entirely by mail these days, welcomed the decision in a statement late last night, noting, quote, the uncertainty is behind us. Now let the people vote. Voters will be able to cast their ballots without uncertainty, she said, without hesitation, without fear that their voices will be questioned or their ballots rejected. California Attorney General Rob Bonta, who led the court effort by the 23 states and D.C., called the decision, quote, a victory for our democracy and a powerful affirmation of the rule of law. He said, we will remain vigilant in safeguarding our elections, and we urge every eligible voter to make their voice heard. California Governor Gavin Newsom said, quote, Trump's attacks on democracy these last 20 months have been nothing short of un-American. Finally, 50 days out, and the American people have certainty when it comes to our country's electoral process. Certainty may be an overstatement.
1: Yeah, a little bit better about the vote by mail, but I think it's clear that election officials are going to have to do a major voter education campaign to make sure that folks are not confused and that they understand what their actual options are.
0: The Utah Lieutenant Governor, Deirdre Henderson, a Republican, by the way, serving as the state's chief election official there, in a state that also votes now almost entirely by mail, said on social media that the Supreme Court's decision means, quote,

0: Utahns can have confidence that the 2020 election will proceed as normal. Well, we will hope that she is right. Now, Donald Trump, on the other hand, he was none too happy, as you might have imagined, on Tuesday morning. He took to his failing social media site to publish a long screed in which he attacked his own Supreme Court nominees, even though they have repeatedly found in his favor on one ridiculous claim after another, including the imaginary presidential immunity clause that doesn't exist anywhere in the Constitution, but is arguably right now keeping him out of jail. And his buddies on the court, you know, just dreamt that up to allow him is seemingly unstoppable lawbreaking that is going on right now from the Oval Office since returning to power, not to mention allowing the dismissal of the federal cases against him for trying to steal the 2020 election and successfully stealing thousands of pages of top secret national security documents when he left office after his first term. And oh, yeah, they allowed him to run for president at all in 2024, despite violating the Constitution's 14th Amendment bar against the election of insurrectionists for public office. So he was none too happy at all. He put out a 500-word screed in which he said the Supreme Court has let our country down. Certain justices are petrified of these crazed and depraved Democrats, are totally unable to show the courage necessary to save America. Actually, he said to save our America. The court's inability and unwillingness to do the right thing for our country will go down in a very negative way, he said, in the annals of history. This Supreme Court is bullied and cajoled by the radical left into making decisions that have set back America at least 100 years. It is a court that will go down, he said, as having rendered some of the most destructive, hurtful, and damaging decisions in our country's history. And yes, on that part, we agree. Anyway, before this ruling came down last night, I mentioned on yesterday's show a recent story from the Washington Post about the barrage of election-related cases now in both state and federal courts, especially since 2000's Bush v. Gore, with cases particularly in the Trump era, as you might have guessed, now having at least tripled. Well, that story in the Washington Post, also written before the court's Monday night ruling on the emergency shadow docket regarding mail-in ballots, they quoted a friend of the show, Justin Levitt, a Loyola Law School election law professor, former deputy assistant attorney general in the civil rights division in the voting section there, and a senior policy advisor for democracy and voting rights under President Biden. So Justin had joined us on the show just a couple of weeks ago, I think it was, to discuss an earlier ruling from the court in this same case when they had, for procedural reasons at the time, granted a short-term victory to Trump. And Justin predicted on the show at the time that voters were going to be just fine in this case. He suggested that the Supremes would eventually do the right thing, at least in this matter, and that was little more than a procedural hiccup. And he was right, as we saw it as well at the time. But as the Post reported more recently, Levitt said that in the face of our now ever-shifting election rules, voters should remember three simple guidelines. He said, get voting information from local election officials. In other words, not from the President of the United States, not from Twitter, arguably not even from me.
1: And certainly not from TikTok.
0: Double check your voter registration, he said. Also an excellent idea, as it is voter registration day today.
1: And check it frequently.
0: Well, don't assume that you are still registered. There's a lot of funny business going on this year. You can protect against it. You can do that now. Check with your county website or your state website to make sure you are registered where you think you are registered. And, of course, Leavitt advised, make a plan to vote. So far, Leavitt said, the rules have not changed dramatically, despite all the litigation, telling the paper, quote, the airplane ride is real bumpy, he said, but it's landing as scheduled at the promised time at the promised airport. Well, okay, so far anyway, he is right. All good advice, and it gave me at least a bit of comfort about what we're all up against in this year's elections. But I would suggest it is too early to, you know, sort of put your tables up and your seats into the upright position to prepare for landing just yet. Even with that good ruling on Monday night from the court, there is going to continue to be turbulence ahead between now and November 3. And I haven't even yet discussed in any detail the concerns that also await between November 3rd and January 3rd, when the new Congress will be seated. But we'll get to that soon enough. So we got to get over this piece of turbulence first. But more is almost certain to come as Trump and his Republican henchmen continue to try and steal this year's elections from the voters. Trump's buffoonish FBI director, Kash Patel, was on Capitol Hill on Tuesday testifying in the U.S. Senate. He was asked repeatedly about the election. When he was asked repeatedly, he refused to say whether bureau personnel would be sent out to polling stations in November. He just wouldn't say. When he was asked by Senator Peter Welch, Democrat of Vermont, to pledge that he would not interfere with, quote, the will of the American people when they go to the polls, Patel responded, quote, I pledge unequivocally that I will not participate in your charade of lies. Jesus, is he an idiot? So, yeah, this is what we're going to be dealing with between now and November 3rd. A good news decision from the court this week, but this plane ain't even close to the airport for landing yet. Stay buckled up until it comes to a complete halt inside of Congress on January 3rd. But first stop, November 3rd. Desi Doyen and the Green News Report is next. I'm Brad Friedman. Don't touch that dial.

0: For those who are wondering, it has finally cooled down out here a little bit in Los Angeles.
1: Thank God.
0: But I have a feeling summer ain't over yet.
1: No.
0: Also not over, Desi Doyen and our latest Green News Report.
2: It's not responsible to do nothing in the face of this serious pollution.
1: Trump EPA repeals carbon pollution limits on all coal and gas power plants.
3: The average for diesel has reached $6 for the first time ever. 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
1: Oil and gas prices spike again as Iran conflict widens. Plus,
4: it's no surprise, and we will continue to see records broken until we start moving away rapidly from fossil fuel burning.
1: August 2026 was the hottest month ever recorded on planet Earth.
0: Yeah, we noticed. All of those stories and more straight ahead from BradBlog.com. I'm Brad Friedman.
1: And I'm Desi Doyen.
0: Stand by for 6 minutes of independent green news, politics, analysis, and snarky comment.
5: Our actions result in savings into the trillions of dollars.
0: That's a lie, EPA Administrator Lee Zeldin, but it will cost about 30,000 lives a year. Nice work. This is your Green News Report. Okay, Desi Doyen, grim news from the Trump administration this week. It's bad enough as is without the EPA administrator out there just lying about it.
1: Yes, that's true. The Trump Environmental Protection Agency on Monday formally repealed Biden-era rules limiting planet-warming greenhouse gas emissions from power plants fueled by coal and natural gas. The new rule could also prevent future administrations from regulating power plant emissions by asserting that the EPA lacks the legal authority to do so. Fossil-fueled power plants are the second largest source of CO2 emissions and other greenhouse gases in the United States. Vehicles are the top source, and earlier this year, the Trump EPA rescinded emissions limits for vehicles. The Trump EPA justified the rollbacks by focusing only on cutting costs for industry while omitting benefits for Americans. The EPA's own scientific data shows that the power plant rules would have saved billions of dollars every year in public health costs and tens of thousands of premature deaths from pollution, not to mention reducing the emissions that drive man-made climate change, which is causing hundreds of billions of dollars in damages every year from extreme heat, drought, wildfires, storms, and floods. Trump's EPA is ignoring the law, according to the Environmental Defense Fund's Vicki Patton on PBS NewsHour.
2: The law is clear that EPA has a responsibility to protect the American people from dangerous pollution, and every American deserves these protections.
0: Is there anything that the Environmental Protection Agency is actually protecting us from in the environment anymore?
1: No, apparently not. Environmental groups have vowed to sue to block the repeal.
0: Go get them.
1: The Trump EPA late last week also moved to weaken environmental rules for data centers to allow unfettered construction, including installing polluting fossil-fueled power plants to power them.
0: Because, of course, they did.
1: A separate new rule could make it harder for the public to learn about and stop proposed data centers in their communities. A new study projects that air pollution from data centers alone could increase public health costs by more than $20 billion a year by 2028. In science, August 2026 was the hottest August ever recorded globally and the all-time hottest month ever recorded on planet Earth, tied with July 2023. That's according to both NOAA and Copernicus, Europe's climate service.
0: Right. So by all means, let's do away with any restrictions on emissions at power plants or from cars.
1: The coming supersized El Nino is amplifying climate impact, giving us a glimpse of the warming we'll experience in coming decades, according to Dr. Michael Mann on BBC News. But he says humanity can mitigate those impacts if we try.
4: The obstacles aren't physical. They're not technological. We've got the technology, the clean energy technology to do it. The obstacles are entirely political at this point.
1: Finally, global oil markets are roiling as the Iran conflict widens. Saudi Arabia announced it shut down a crucial cross-country pipeline that came under drone attack. Iran-linked Houthi militias have gained control of strategic parts of the Red Sea near the Bab el-Mandeb Strait, the other vital shipping choke point for oil, gas, and fertilizer out of the Middle East. Europe is facing looming winter shortages of natural gas for heating, even as it moves to accelerate electrification. And in the U.S., the price of diesel fuel hit a new record high, raising costs throughout the broader economy. Over the weekend, Donald Trump blamed Ukraine and its strikes on Russian oil refineries rather than his Iran war for raising energy costs across the planet.
0: Yeah, that was it. It's Ukraine's fault. For much more on all of these stories and the ones we couldn't get to today, check out our website at greennews.bradblog.com. I'm Brad Friedman.
1: And I'm Desi Doyen.
0: And this has been your Green News Report. Liar.

Dolly Parton still saving the day. Thank you very much, Desi Doyen. Thanks to all of you for spending a portion of your day or night with us. 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And on the social medias, you'll find me at TheBradBlog. See you there. Until we see you here next time, I'm Brad Friedman. Good luck, world.

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0: Hello and welcome to Background Briefing, available 24/7 at backgroundbriefing.org. I'm Ian Masters, and today we'll look into a number of stories and issues in the news. We'll begin with how Trump is abandoning the Saudi dictator Mohammed bin Salman, who is being hung out to dry after begging for U.S. help against the Houthis, and assess the massive diplomatic failures of Jared Kushner, who has gotten rich shaking down Gulf potentates who, due to Trump and Kushner's ineptitude, now have to rely on Iran for their future security. Joining us is Robert Young Pelton, an author, filmmaker, journalist, and explorer. He's the publisher of Dangerous Magazine and has had a first-hand perspective on the war on terror from direct contacts with the world's most infamous jihadi, rebel, and insurgent groups. His books include The World's Most Dangerous Places, Come Back Alive, Three Worlds Gone Mad, License to Kill, Hired Guns, and the War on Terror, and his autobiography, The Adventurist. Then we'll examine the announcement by the Secretary of the Air Force that the United States has deployed weapons in space and speak with Daryl Kimball, the Executive Director of the Arms Control Association and publisher and contributor for the organization's monthly journal, Arms Control Today. For more than two decades, he has led the organization's research and policy advocacy on a range of issues, including cancellation of the new nuclear weapons programs, the conclusion of the 2015 P5+1 nuclear deal with Iran, and the negotiations and ratification of the 2010 New START agreement. Previously, he was the executive director of the Coalition to Reduce Nuclear Dangers and the director of security programs at Physicians for Social Responsibility. Then finally, Background Briefing's Anna Leia investigates how settlers are not only invading the West Bank, but are moving into areas captured by the Israeli Defense Forces in southern Lebanon and Syria. She speaks with Peter Beinart, the editor-in-chief of Jewish Currents, a liberal publication started in the wake of World War II. He also writes for the opinion section of the New York Times, is a non-resident fellow at the Foundation for Middle East Peace, and a professor of journalism and political science at the City University of New York's Craig Newmark School of Journalism. His Substack, The Beinart Notebook, hosts some of our major thinkers and politicians to discuss the Israeli-Palestinian conflict and liberal ideas in American politics today. He's written four books, most recently Being Jewish After the Destruction of Gaza, which won a PEN America Award after its time on the New York Times bestsellers list. And joining us now, Robert Young Pelton, an author, filmmaker, journalist, and explorer. He's the publisher of Dangerous Magazine and has had first-hand perspective on the war on terror from direct contact with the world's most infamous jihadi, rebel, and insurgent groups. His books include The World's Most Dangerous Places, Come Back Alive, Three Worlds Gone Mad, License to Kill, Hired Guns in the War on Terror, and his autobiography, The Adventurist. Welcome to Background Briefing, Robert Young Pelton.
1: Thanks, Ian.
0: Well, thanks for joining us, Robert. And you were working on a documentary about the amount of money that Kushner was making out of being a foreign policy envoy for his father-in-law, Donald Trump. The New Yorker has a really interesting piece by Dexter Filkins titled Jared Kushner's Dollar Diplomacy, which is quite devastating. And it reveals that Kushner has made about $5 billion for his company Affinity Partners since he's been a special envoy, mostly grifting out of the Middle East. We don't know what kind of deals Putin has offered and dangled to him, because obviously Kushner and Trump basically are working for Putin. So I'm sure Putin would sweeten any deal that would sell out Ukraine to the tune of God knows how many billions, since Putin is one of the richest people on the planet, you know, somewhere either richer or second in place to MBS. So this is what's going on. And I understand there's even going to be more revelations coming from a book. Is that right?
1: Yeah, so in about 6 weeks, a journalist named Matthew Cole is releasing a book from Simon & Schuster on Atria called, I think it's called Princes and Thieves. You have to double check it. But it's now going out with NDAs to journalists, and this has some rather stunning revelations. Now, I don't know exactly what is going to be in the book, but I have been sensing for the last, I want to say, you know, 6 months, 7 months, that the tides have turned dramatically against Jared Kushner. And part of that is that he did not deliver what MBS expected, and maybe some of the other people that he knows. And I don't vilify Kushner. I kind of look at the game, not the player. And what I've seen from the very beginning is the same thing I saw when I went to third world dictatorships like Equatorial Guinea or Libya, is that he's the eminence gris. He's the guy in the side office that the leader always pushes people to finalize deals. You know, don't talk money with me. Go talk to Jared. Rudy Giuliani was that before, you know, his lawyer. And you might find this humorous, but the very first thing I learned about Trump is I met with his very first campaign manager, and he explains how Trump works. He said, if you want something from Trump, you got to go to Rudy. You give him $300,000, $500,000, and then he takes your case to Trump. And then Trump will tell you what it's going to cost for him to do whatever he's going to do. And you pay that to Rudy. And this is old mob stuff, right? So I don't think anything's changed.
0: Well, he's also that Trump is obviously more comfortable dealing with gangsters. I mean, he's schooled by Roy Cohn, so he's got that mob mentality. He's kind of a wannabe mob boss. So what's going on with, the first thing he did in his first term was to go to Saudi Arabia, and prior to that, Jared Kushner developed a friendship with MBS and helped with a coup against the guy that was supposed to be the other crown, the real crown prince. It was supposed to be Mohammed bin Nayef. Ended up jailing him, shaking him down, stealing all of his money, starting a little war, threatening a little war with Qatar, which again Kushner made money out of because he was able to use that to get the Qataris to bail him out of this terrible investment he'd made at 666 Fifth Avenue on a vanity project that he overpaid for in order to impress Ivanka when he was courting her. So this guy is, you got to admit, he's incredibly lucky. I mean, he made $2 billion out of the Saudis after that first term. What do they get out of it?
1: Well, let's reframe it. So Jared Kushner was not born for anything great. You know, his father was caught up in a rather salacious scandal about trying to blackmail his family, and he was then, you know, shepherded through Harvard and he ran the real estate business, and then suddenly his father-in-law becomes president, and his father-in-law, because it's mob stuff, you know, installs him as the problem solver. So anytime there was a problem, Jared was there to solve it. Now, there was no accountability. Nobody fired Jared for not solving a problem, but anything from COVID to prisoner releases to whatever. But these are transactional people, and I think the left forgets sometimes there is not a moral discussion in what problems there are and how to solve them. So when Jared is courted, and it's the other way around, by the way, you know, MBS courted, MBZ of the UAE courted Jared because they knew that was the path to Trump's ear. And Jared threw himself into these relationships because they were promised some kind of financial benefit, which was separate from his government work. So this sets up the perfect formula for corruption, coercion, deceit, you know, all the things that we see now, with, I'm going to say, zero results from Jared's insertion into government. Now, people say, oh, you're wrong, Robert, the Abraham Accords. No, the Abraham Accords was a relationship between Abu Dhabi and Israel. It already existed, but that was formalized by offering states money if they signed the accord. And then that was supposed to bring peace to the Middle East, which of course doesn't exist. So I could say that Jared's score has been zero. And now the people who have put a lot of money into his pockets are saying, what did we get for our money? And so you're seeing a shift the other direction.
0: Well, clearly MBS has got to be upset that Trump has basically hung him out to dry. He pleaded for help from the Trump administration to help him against the Houthis, who have made substantial gains and have been lobbing missiles at him, and they blew up, or at least the proxies, Iran's proxies in Iraq, blew up the East-West pipeline. Saudi Arabia cannot export any oil. That's a big deal. And that's why the price of oil is going up. And yet Trump ignores him. So does he have some kind of under the table deal with the Houthis? What's going on there?
1: All right. So the Middle East always relied on guarantees, whether by Great Britain or by the U.S. So these small little family oil businesses wouldn't necessarily have to invest in major militaries. They would just have to buy stuff from the U.S. and from Europe. And if someone attacked them, which obviously would be Iran, which was the whole reason for the Abraham Accords, America would show up with its full might and shut down the aggressor, which, again, is Iran. What's happened is two things. One is that Trump realizes that these people are kind of useless to him. Like, the Gulf dictatorships have already given them all the money they're going to give him. And he's looking for more fertile people to shake down, which would be, you know, Iran, Russia, China, people who want to ignore the Gulf petrostates. So MBS has had a very bad run, you know, whether it's NEOM or his war in Yemen or whatever. And he looks at him as a loser. And he doesn't want to support a loser. So they literally are working with the Houthis to see what kind of deal they can get with the Houthis. This is also happening in Libya, where Haftar, who's a warlord installed by the UAE, was considered a war criminal. And now he's being sort of glued together by another Trump family member, which is Boulos, into jointly running Libya.
0: That's Tiffany's father-in-law, right?
1: Yes, correct. And also in Sudan, where we have the Janjaweed or the RSF, again, backed by the UAE, massacring people. Well, the U.S. was caught providing support to the RSF through a contractor called CADG, which is a well-known military contractor. So Trump is playing both sides of the game. He's betting on red and black, and he doesn't care who wins.
0: Well, the Houthis, in taking over Perim Island and the port there, they've got pretty much total control over the what's in Arabic is called the Gates of Grief or the Gates of Tears, because they, from that island, they can actually lob artillery to close off the entire strait, the choke point, from the Red Sea into the Indian Ocean.
1: And by the way, this is happening since the 80s when the Iranians showed that they could use speedboats with RPGs to shut down the straits, right, from commercial traffic. The Houthis have done the same. They blew up this Australian ferry, this American military ship that was sold off, just to show that they can control what goes through the straits. So it's not new, but I think what the Trump White House is doing is saying, is there a strategic benefit in backing our enemies? And now you could argue with me by saying that's silly, but then look at Venezuela. We threatened Venezuela for many, many years, and we ended up cooking up a gangster deal with them in which you just give us the oil and you can just do whatever you want. We're seeing this in Latin America, where we're working to install fascist rulers because they'll play ball with us. They'll let, you know, it's the old banana republic motif where, you know, corporations go down there and do whatever they want. So this is happening worldwide.
0: Well, there was never any moral court to, there's none to the family, none to Trump, and none to his foreign policy. None of this is surprising, I guess. He's unrestrained now, right? At least he had right. Some adults around in the first time around, but now.
1: Here's the point we're missing. Kushner was tasked with bringing peace to Ukraine and Russia, Gaza and Israel. No such thing is occurring. What is occurring is that he's developing these sort of laundering systems like he is in Albania, in which you build a giant multi-billion dollar resort with a peristatal relationship with the ruler of the country, which was modeled on what happened in Serbia with Vucic and the UAE. So this giant shopping mall and condo pops up and all the Russians launder their money there. So this is what he's working on. You know, you've seen the Gaza proposal. The Gaza proposal looks like some weird condo factories, super rail thing. It's got nothing to do with peace. So he's taking what we thought was a moral stance, which is, you know, peace between two warring parties. And he's cutting deals, business deals, which usually relate to real estate.
0: Well, look what just happened with his brother-in-law, Don Jr.'s wedding, mm-hmm. with this Russian thug, buddy of Putin's, who funded much of the festivities. And apparently, you know, it was billed as an intimate family affair with a few members of the family, and of course Jared and Ivanka were there. And then what was going on? This group of Russians, including this guy who's paying for it, who can't really speak any English, he and his friends are there, and nobody knows why the hell they're there. Well, the reason they're there is that this is a family that Putin has his hooks into. It's obvious. Right. This is gangster stuff, isn't it? You know, I mean,
1: these are also called proximity meetings by spies, when somebody gets on a plane, sits in a room privately with someone and agrees to something that is not discussed outside that room. And often funds are exchanged because private jets are used and diplomatic passes or pouches are used to move money. If you look at the number of proximity meetings that Witkoff and Kushner have had with world leaders and enemies of the U.S., a normal spy would say, okay, these are basically proximity meetings in which transfer of goods or transfer of wealth or deals are cut that are secret. And this is the pattern that you see with Jared Kushner, who acts, by the way, very innocent. You know, he's just sort of looking at people like, why doesn't Ukraine just give up all its territory so we can have a peace deal? You know, why don't the Palestinians all just move out and we can build condos? He's got this incredibly naive view of what he's doing.
0: Well, but he may be naive, but he's also greedy and he's getting rewarded. And that's what I find so disgusting, is that this is the era where these bottom feeders are triumphant. And
1: top feeder. They're top feeders.
0: Okay, the top feeder.
1: Literally, they're what they call extraction. They're working at the highest levels of state capture to extract as much money out of any situation they can, whether it be war. You remember Witkoff's specialty was distressed real estate, right? He's literally doing the same thing by cruising around war zones looking for deals.
0: He was a slumlord.
1: And he still is.
0: Yeah.
1: Except it's Gaza or Ukraine. So my point is we haven't got all the goods on Kushner, but there has been a movement ever since, I think, November, when the UAE screwed over Saudi Arabia and Yemen. There has been a movement to criticize and focus on what Jared Kushner is doing from multiple fronts. And I think this will yield fruit in about 3 to 4 months when they finally spill the beans on this is the deal we cut with Kushner and this is how he screwed us.
0: Right. But just in closing, Robert, America, the United States, taxpayers, ordinary Americans, they're the ones getting screwed because the U.S. has squandered its military power. It's just embarrassing what's happening with Hegseth. And there's no credibility. We have no diplomatic credibility. You know, the Canadian Prime Minister refers to any deal with the Americans as in pencil.
1: But you could logically say that Trump has destroyed every aspect of American strength, whether it be our international trust, our military, our economic system, our voting system, our trust within the country of each other and the government, to a level that would make Putin give him a high five, because this is what the enemy wants. He wants us to destroy ourselves because it saves him the time and money. And, you know, I'll just finish with this by saying that who would have predicted that the richest nations on earth, which are these Gulf family petro-dictatorships, would rely on Iran for their security after how many decades of propping these people up and selling them jets and realizing that we can't guarantee their safety?
0: Well, obviously, they made a bad investment, but unfortunately, the price of gas is apparently the most important part of American politics. If we had a more mature and rational discourse, we'd all be saying, let's get out of the Middle East because we can't rely on gasoline and oil, and it's killing us and killing our planet. And this ought to be a wake-up call to get into alternatives. But unfortunately, that's not what's happening.
1: Well, we got 2 years to argue and complain and whine, but I think we now agree that the group of people inside the White House are transactionally based, and there's no moral guide to what they're doing. They're trying to basically rip off all the jewelry and art out of the Titanic before it sinks under the water.
0: Well, Robert Young-Pelton, I thank you very much for joining us here today.
1: My pleasure.
0: And again, I've been speaking with Robert Young-Pelton, an author, filmmaker, journalist, and explorer. He's the publisher of Dangerous Magazine and had a first-hand perspective on the war on terror from direct contact with the world's most infamous jihadi, rebel, and insurgent groups. And his books include The World's Most Dangerous Places, Come Back Alive, Three Worlds Gone Mad, License to Kill, Hired Guns, and the War on Terror, and his autobiography, The Adventurist. We're going to take a brief station break back examining the announcement by the Secretary of the Air Force that the United States has deployed weapons in space.

0: somebody that just loves to learn.
1: Welcome back. I'm Ian Masters, and this is Background Briefing, and I'm speaking with Darrell Kimball, the Executive Director of the Arms Control Association and publisher and contributor for the organization's monthly journal, Arms Control Today. For more than two decades, he has led the organization's research and policy advocacy on a range of issues, including cancellation of new nuclear weapons programs, the conclusion of the 2015 P5 plus one nuclear deal with Iran, and the negotiation and ratification of the 2010 New START agreement. And previously, he was the executive director of the Coalition to Reduce Nuclear Dangers and the director of security programs at Physicians for Social Responsibility. Welcome to Background Briefing, Darrell Kimball.
2: Good to be with you.
1: Well, thanks for joining us, Darrell. And what do you make of the Secretary of the Air Force's announcement that the U.S. military isn't confirming that it has deployed weapons in space? Now, not nuclear weapons, but weapons in space. So does that break some kind of a threshold?
2: Well, yes, this is the first time that the United States has acknowledged that it has put into orbit a satellite that has attack capabilities. It is not clear exactly what kind of capability this is, but I would hazard to speculate that this is probably an electronic warfare weapon that is, it can jam another satellite it wants to disable. It is pretty well known that Russia and China have already developed satellites that are maneuverable and that may also have similar capabilities. So I think, I mean, this is a very worrisome development because this is very likely going to accelerate the pace of the militarization of space. And if there is conflict in orbit between the spacefaring nations, it threatens everyone's security because the world today depends so much on commercial and communications satellites for our everyday activities. So this is a very worrisome development, and I think it deserves and requires something that hasn't happened for years, which we're overdue to have, which is serious sustained talks between the major spacefaring states about how to maintain space security and to avoid further militarization of outer space.
1: Well, presumably the weapons that the U.S. have deployed in space are maneuverable satellites. I understand that maybe they have some kind of laser that can disable other satellites. Have the Chinese and the Russians deployed their maneuverable anti-satellites?
2: Well, there is evidence that Russia has deployed a satellite that can move into orbit adjacent to another satellite. The Chinese have demonstrated the capability of moving physically another satellite from its orbit, and they've used this to deal with a disabled satellite. So there are, when I say similar capabilities, I mean, they have been demonstrating similar capabilities. Exactly what kind of weapon is aboard the U.S. System, theoretically, it could be a laser. I think it's more likely electronic jamming.
1: But apparently, according to a CNN report last year, the U.S. intelligence has uncovered that Russia's also made efforts to develop a space-based nuclear weapon that would be used to fire a massive EMP blast, electromagnetic pulse, that would disable everything in space, at least in whatever side of the planet they exploded the damn thing. I mean,
2: Well, exactly. And that the United States has had intelligence information, which I think is credible, that Russia has been developing such a system going back to 2024. Whether the Russians have deployed this or not is not clear to me. It may be better known in intelligence circles, but that is another space-based capability that is extremely worrisome. I would note that the emplacement of a nuclear device, a nuclear bomb, in orbit is a direct violation of the 1967 Outer Space Treaty, which was developed, you know, during the era of the space race to try to ensure that space would not be militarized, at least not with nuclear weapons. I mean, another challenge to space security is the capability of several nations, including Russia, China, India, the United States, to launch a ballistic missile in what's called direct ascent, straight up, to knock out by a collision an orbiting satellite. This is a relatively simple technology compared to these other more sophisticated space technologies, but that can also create an enormous debris field. It can also help destroy a satellite. So there are a number of methods by which these nations can destroy other satellites. And where this becomes extremely hazardous is, let's imagine we're in a crisis and, you know, the United States and China are perhaps on the verge of war over the Taiwan Straits, or tensions between the U.S. and Russia become very severe. And one side or another starts interfering or perhaps even destroying a satellite of the other country that's orbiting. It may be an early warning satellite that is designed to detect the launch of a nuclear-armed ballistic missile. So that might be misconstrued, or it might be a sign that one side is preparing to blind the other side's ability to detect a nuclear attack. So, you know, these are the kinds of ways in which these space capabilities can deeply, deeply complicate the situation on the ground, especially in a crisis. And that's why this is a concern not just for people in the United States and Russia, but all across the world. Because, as you say, a nuclear device that detonates in orbit would destroy tens of thousands of satellites. Destroying just one satellite can create an enormous debris field that lasts for years that can threaten orbiting objects. So space, we depend on this realm for a lot of things today, and the very last thing any of us should want to risk is warfare in the space realm.
1: So prior to the 1967 Outer Space Treaty, there were plans to put nuclear weapons in space. There was a program called FOBS, Fractional Orbital Bombardment Systems, where you just put a whole bunch of nuclear weapons up in space orbiting around, and then whenever you wanted to drop them down on whatever your targets were, you could do so. The idea of nuclear weapons or even nuclear power plants in space is pretty horrendous, particularly if any of them explode or we have debris fields, or worse than that, if they enter the atmosphere and spread plutonium. So there's many good reasons to have the 1967 Outer Space Treaty. So as an arms control expert, Darryl, what's the status of that treaty?
2: It's in jeopardy, mainly because of the very strong suspicions that Russia is developing or has developed and deployed an orbiting satellite armed with a nuclear warhead. And that is not a fractional orbital bombardment system. That is a satellite that is orbiting that would be designed to destroy other satellites in orbit. So the United States and other countries sought to reaffirm global support for the Outer Space Treaty back in 2024. Unfortunately, Russia vetoed that resolution on the UN Security Council. The Chinese abstained, probably so as not to anger the Russians, but it is in jeopardy. And even without that particular weapon, I think, you know, the development that you mentioned at the top, the United States developing an orbiting anti-satellite weapon and deploying it, that's another worrisome sign that we're now in an action-reaction cycle among these countries.
1: So Russia's obviously becoming more and more of a rogue state as Putin gets more and more crazy and paranoid about his war on Ukraine, which is not going well for him. But he is escalating, and it's going to get really horrible, particularly through the winter. But so he's kind of preoccupied with the war that he started, and a bit like Trump, he started a war with Iran and doesn't know how to finish it. But what about China? In other words, I'm suggesting it's going to be pretty difficult to have any kind of negotiation with Putin. But could you have a reasonable negotiation with the Chinese, or would they figure there's no point unless Russia's involved?
2: Well, I think what's remarkable is that Donald Trump claims that he would like to have a negotiation with the Russians and the Chinese and other nuclear armed countries on denuclearization, as he puts it. Yet his advisors at the State Department and elsewhere have not taken the initiative to make that happen. The Trump administration has expressed a preference for multilateral talks on a wide range of nuclear risk reduction issues. The Chinese are comfortable with that, but at that level of vagueness and with that many countries, I don't think it's very possible to make progress. I mean, the more negotiating parties you have around the table with different interests, different cultures, the more difficult it is to come together around a common agreement. The Russians are interested in having bilateral talks on nuclear arms control, but the Trump administration has said, no, we want multilateral talks. The Chinese don't want to be singled out. They have been resistant to bilateral talks, but the Trump administration has not pursued bilateral talks. So what I'm trying to describe here is a situation in which each of these countries has different preferences about when they might talk and about what and in what format, and none of these are aligning right now. But it is possible for these leaders to straighten that out and be very direct and direct their teams to engage in, let's say, Trump and Xi later this month could direct their teams to begin bilateral discussions on reducing nuclear risks and on reducing the risk of an arms race in space. So these kinds of things can happen, especially if Congress and the American people and opinion leaders demand action. I mean, this is how we made progress during the Cold War. This is what led presidents like Reagan and Gorbachev to go to Reykjavik and make progress towards nuclear arms reductions.
1: Well, Darrell Kimball, I hope that is the case. And of course, Trump is meeting with Xi in a few days here in Washington. So I thank you for joining us.
2: Thank you for taking interest in this important topic. Bye-bye.
1: Bye-bye. And again, I've been speaking with Darrell Kimball, Executive Director of the Arms Control Association and publisher and contributor for the organization's monthly journal, Arms Control Today. And he's, for more than two decades, has led the organization's research and policy advocacy on a range of issues, including cancellation of new nuclear weapons programs, the conclusion of the 2015 P5+1 nuclear deal with Iran, and the negotiation and ratification of the 2010 New START Arms Control Agreement. We're going to take a brief station break and background briefing. Senator Leah will be investigating how settlers are not only invading the West Bank, but are moving into the areas captured by the IDF in southern Lebanon and Syria.

This is Analea for Background Briefing. Today, I'm going to talk about the Israeli settlers' relentless expansion into territory that is not theirs under international law, even attempting to move into Syria and Lebanon. News outlets around the world have reported on Palestinians facing increased violence and dispossession, and I'll speak with someone who has studied and written about the conflict for decades. In the past year, and especially this summer, fringe Jewish nationalistic groups have tried to set up settlements in Syria and southern Lebanon. The Times of Israel said that some people evaded Israeli military in Syria for days before being caught. And this mirrors in some way Israeli military actions in Syria, where Israel took control of several areas after the fall of the former Syrian president Bashar al-Assad. They've detained civilians and destroyed crops. Settlers have also marched to reestablish withdrawn outposts in Gaza, and they've tried to stage incursions into southern Lebanon. The Israeli military has both pushed them out, but have taken root themselves as a military expansion. So the Israeli government has squashed the attempts in Syria and southern Lebanon, but they have tacitly and overtly supported new outposts and escalating invasions in the West Bank. According to the settlement watchdog Peace Now, roughly one-tenth of the Israeli population lives in over 160 illegal settlements in the West Bank and East Jerusalem, with the government approving more this year. And the magazine Plus972 reported that over 150 new outposts since Israel's destruction of Gaza began, forcing more than 75 Palestinian communities to leave their homes. Now, these settlements are most probably illegal under the Fourth Geneva and the Hague Conventions. You're not allowed to move civilians into occupied territories, nor may you collectively punish them.

0: foreign secretary has named Jewish ethnic violence in the West Bank as settler terrorism. But in the middle of an Israeli election cycle, we don't know if sanctions or politics will slow the spread of these illegal settlements. So joining us today, Peter Beinart is the editor-at-large of the liberal publication Jewish Currents, an opinion contributor to the New York Times, non-resident fellow at the Foundation for Middle East Peace, which focuses on the Israeli-Palestinian conflict, and is generally an indefatigable thinker, writer, speaker. His Substack, the Beinart Notebook, is a gathering place for some of the biggest minds of the Palestinian, Israeli, and American politics to discuss issues and, importantly, to disagree with each other. So Peter Beinart has written four books about how American leaders' hubris has led us into three different wars, calling liberals to fight back against Washington overreach, and about Zionism. His most recent book came out last year, Being Jewish After the Destruction of Gaza. Peter Beinart also teaches at the Craig Newmark School of Journalism at the City University of New York, where his greatest claim to fame was teaching me. Right. That's a joke, but we decided that since Peter can't grade me anymore, that we could invite you on without any conflict of interest. But I'm still nervous, even though you're not grading. But welcome to the background briefing.
1: It's an honor to be with you. It was a pleasure to be in the classroom with you. And like a lot of my former students, it gives me a lot of pride to see the great work that you're doing in the world.
0: Thank you. So yeah, I guess starting with the big picture, I mean, since its founding in 1948, Israel has taken control over about a third more territory than it was initially given. And since the October 7th Hamas attacks and Israel's colossally devastating response in Gaza, Israel's claimed more and more land than it has in decades. So are the settlements a new thing, and why now?
1: I think that there is a difference on international law to the status of Jewish communities that have been created in the West Bank and also in East Jerusalem, territories that Israel conquered in 1967. But there's also a continuity with the way in which Israel was created. Israel was created by essentially creating Jewish settlements in a territory first in the Ottoman Empire and then mostly under the British mandate, where you had mostly a Palestinian Arab population, and you had Jewish communities kind of created to create what are called kind of facts on the ground. And really, in a lot of ways, this is how the state of Israel was built. This isn't really unique particularly to Israel. Sometimes people use this academic term settler colonialism, but it really means people coming from another place. They may have historical kind of religious ties to the land, as Jews do to the land of Israel, but they're also coming not as immigrants to participate within the existing political system, but essentially to create a new political system, a new state that will exist in which they will have dominion, and that this frequently leads to kind of the dispossession of the people who were there. So this should be familiar to Americans. And if you think about the way in which people came from Europe to the United States, created communities, and then ultimately created state formations that led to the creation of a new state and the dispossession of Native Americans. And so this process, which begins in the early 20th century as part of the Zionist movement, helps to create the state of Israel, which is then ultimately created in a war that leads to the displacement of more than half the Palestinian population. And then when Israel conquers new territory in 1967 in the West Bank, in the Gaza Strip, and in East Jerusalem, this settlement process continues. So in some ways, you can see there's a kind of political tradition here. Just like in the United States, people started on the Atlantic coast, continued through the country. And in some ways, even after the Americans had settled this entire territory, America then went beyond the continent of the United States and essentially created colonies in places like the Philippines or in the Pacific and in the Caribbean. So I think you're seeing an Israeli version of that phenomenon.
0: And so for now, we're hearing about Israeli soldiers are pushing back the settlers that go into Syria and Lebanon, but they are helping the ones that are in the West Bank. And I'm wondering, do you think that there's kind of like an Overton window, which is another, I guess, overly academic term for what is an acceptable conversation? Do you think that the conversation about within Israel or within the U.S. of what an acceptable settlement is will shift with time?
1: Yes, I think it's

0: In Israel, the presence of a kind of large number of Israeli settlers in the West Bank and East Jerusalem, I think, has already shifted over the decades the Israeli conversation to the extent that many Israelis would find it difficult to imagine those people leaving the West Bank. And so either Israeli politicians move towards an idea of a more limited Palestinian state that would have to accept the number of settlers who are already there, or they kind of came to the position that a Palestinian state was no longer in the cards at all. And I would say that the kind of mainstream Jewish discourse now in Israel is not to support a Palestinian state at all. So in a way, this has been a kind of success of the settler enterprise, both to make a Palestinian state more practically difficult, but also I think the political discourse that settlers have contributed to tends to depict a Palestinian state as a threat to the state of Israel and something that should be opposed.
1: So, within a few weeks of each other, the American midterm elections will happen. The Israeli elections will happen just a few days before. President Trump was strongly on Netanyahu's side for the longest time, and then their relationship started to fray maybe this summer. I mean, Trump even told Netanyahu to rein in the Israeli military actions in Syria and Lebanon. And if we see political changes here, there, or both, what would America lose if we cut or changed our relationship with like such an unusually close ally?
0: I think that America might potentially lose some of the kind of intelligence sharing and the kind of military cooperation that the United States does with Israel. The US and the Israeli military are pretty intertwined in a lot of ways and kind of produce weapon systems together. But I think that the benefits would outweigh the costs. First of all, I just think that in a variety of ways. I mean, first of all, I just think morally, it's not right for the United States to be continually diplomatically and militarily supporting a state that has practicing, according to even its own leading human rights organizations, is practicing apartheid and has now been deemed to have committed genocide by the world's leading human rights organizations, by the International Association of Genocide Scholars, and actually even by Israel's own most prominent human rights organization, B'Tselem. I just think that's morally wrong. Beyond that, I think it's actually not beneficial for U.S. interests. First of all, the United States' relationship with Israel, I think, is kind of quite costly for the United States, not just in terms of the amount of money that the United States gives Israel in military aid, which is essentially like a prepaid credit card for Israel to buy money at American weapons manufacturers, which helps the weapons manufacturers, but isn't actually, I think, the best use of American resources for the ordinary American. But also, Israel then helps to shape to some degree US foreign policy, has some influence in US foreign policy, and its influence has led the US, I think, to do things that are quite costly for the United States. So the Iran war, for instance, is not solely attributed to Israel by any means. Donald Trump decided to do it, but he was clearly influenced by Benjamin Netanyahu. And this war has cost the United States a huge amount of money. It's also making things more expensive in the United States. And it's weakening America's position in the world, as it turns out that America actually can't defeat Iran. We can't protect our Gulf allies. And we've actually undermined the free flow of oil around the world. So I think that there's a whole series of ways in which a different kind of relationship between the United States and Israel would be morally better, but also actually closer to the American national interest.
1: So, whether or not Benjamin Netanyahu wins the elections or his party wins the elections at the end of October, whoever wins is going to have to form a government. And do you have any sense of what the coalitions in Israel might look like with all these, like, are there a lot of different opinions? Might the coalitions come about naturally, or will there be kind of a battlefield brotherhood happening?
0: So Israeli politics is complicated. There are very big divisions on questions having to do with the relationship of religion and state, and divisions between more secular Israeli Jews who fear religious coercion and more and religious Israeli Jews who want the state to kind of support the idea of kind of religion and its role in society and in government. But the division on the question of the Palestinians and how Israel should treat Palestinians, on that there's much less division and much more consensus. So an analogy I would among Jewish Israelis, there are also Palestinian citizens of Israel who can vote. They're sometimes called Arab Israelis, but although they can vote, they're generally not considered to be full partners in the formation of a government. And so you're generally looking, when you're forming an Israeli government, it's possible this could change, but generally you essentially have to do so with Jewish political parties. And the Israeli debate, I think, among Israeli Jews about the question of Palestinians might be analogized a little bit to the debate, let's say, in the Jim Crow South among whites as it relates to black people, which is to say, you could have imagined in Georgia or Alabama or Mississippi in the 1940s and 50s, very strong political divisions over individual politicians, just as there are a lot of Israelis who hate Benjamin Netanyahu, and all kinds of divisions about various issues. But on the question of the maintenance of the very system itself, the system of white supremacy, the system of Jim Crow, you're only really going to get tactical differences. You're not likely to produce political parties that fundamentally oppose the system itself. And that's the way I would describe Jewish-Israeli politics. When it comes to the Palestinians, the differences are maybe tactical, but they're not fundamental.
1: And do you think at this point, at least with the way Netanyahu is going, being at conflict means that he might not be investigated so much for the security breaches that led up to the October 7th attacks? It gives him a lot of sway with the right. Do you think that even if he woke up tomorrow and wanted to end the conflicts that he's pursuing, that he could?
0: I don't think he could, because I think what it would take to end those conflicts, beyond maybe not being in his political interest, because he's a politician of the right, but I think also just are fundamentally outside of his general worldview. Benjamin Netanyahu doesn't fundamentally believe that the core of Israel's conflicts comes from the fact that Israel controls millions of Palestinians who lack basic rights. And because he doesn't see the Israel's conflicts through that prism, he generally tends to see, he's always, going back for decades and decades, seen the Palestinians as essentially pawns of some other external force. During the 1980s, he literally described it as the Soviet Union. And then he talked about Iraq under Saddam Hussein or other Arab governments. Now he focuses a lot on Iran. You're also seeing that Israelis are now moving to talking more about Turkey as the real threat. And so that inclines Netanyahu, and not just Netanyahu, many other Israeli politicians as well, to essentially see the answer for Israel's security in challenging militarily these external threats, with the belief that the Palestinian problem can be managed and dealt with because it's not actually the core of the problem itself. And so I think given that framework, I don't think it's likely that Netanyahu, I think, would ever be able to actually resolve these, because I think his diagnosis is incorrect. I actually think it is the Palestinian question which is the source of Israel's insecurity. And until Israel actually reckons with the fact that it's imposing a system of violent oppression on millions of Palestinians who are going to resist their oppression in some way or another, that actually there's not a chance of having anything like peace.
1: Your latest book, Being Jewish After the Destruction of Gaza, it was a New York Times bestseller, it won a Pen America Award, and it made me openly cry on the New York City subway, which is a type of award, I guess. And in it, you say that a one-state solution has to be the answer because there's just no place in the world today for an ethno-state. So also as a student of American history, how did we get to a point where we're supporting an ethno-state?
0: Well, there are ethno-states in the world, and there are other places where political leaders would like to turn these countries into an ethno-state. I mean, to me, an ethno-state is a state which essentially says, although there are diversity of religions, races, ethnicities here, that this country is actually the property of one particular tribe, and everybody else is a kind of a guest at best, right? They're not full owners of the country. And so I think you see this is the way that Israel functions. Israel is a Jewish state. And so even those minority of Palestinians who have citizenship are not full owners of the state, because it has a special obligation to its Jewish citizens. I think if you look at what Narendra Modi is trying to do in India, to move India from being to being a Hindu state in which Muslims are essentially second-class citizens. You see something similar, or what you see in what you saw with in parts of Europe, and what you see with the Republican Party. Parts of the Republican Party want to move America essentially to be a white Christian state. I don't think J.D. Vance is not saying that every person within our country's borders will be white and Christian, but he certainly wants to maintain a large white Christian, as large a white Christian demographic majority as possible through immigration policies in particular, just as Israel does. And he also wants to make it clear that what he calls heritage Americans, right, have a different status from other Americans, a kind of a two-tiered system that ultimately you would build into law. I mean, just look at the way in which the Republican Party tries to make it harder for black people to vote, right, as one example of this. And so to me, there is a kind of a global struggle that you see playing out in a lot of places between these two principles, between the idea that everyone who lives within a given territory should be equal under the law, and the idea that states are properties of one tribe. And I think that what has happened with Israel is that Israel has in some ways become a kind of a model for people in the Republican Party in the United States and for many on the European right and even in places far afield like India and Brazil of what a technologically sophisticated, economically dynamic, militarily strong ethnostate looks like. There's an irony here because some of those greatest admirers of the Israeli ethnostate want to create ethnostates in their own countries, in Europe, for instance, in which the position of Jews in those countries would therefore be subordinated. Because the irony of saying that every country is dominated by one tribe is essentially that you say when Jews are in their country, meaning Israel, they should be dominant. But when they're in our country, meaning white Christian France, Germany, Hungary, the United States, then they actually are guests. And that's, I think, the dynamic of the politics you've seen on the right in the US and Europe in recent years.
1: Thank you so much. Thanks for being here with me. It means a lot to be able to share what you're teaching. Thanks.
0: It's really my pleasure.
1: That was Peter Beinart, the author of the Substack, The Beinart Notebook. He's also the editor at large of Jewish Currents, a contributor to the opinion page at the New York Times, a non-resident fellow at the Foundation for Middle East Peace, a thinker, writer, speaker. He's also a professor at the Craig Newmark School of Journalism at the City University of New York, my alma mater. If you want to hear more from my conversation with Peter, our full interview is available at backgroundbriefing.org. This was Anna Leia for Background Briefing.
2: And this has been Background Briefing. I'm Ian Masters, and I'd like to thank producers Graham Fitzgibbon, Anna Leia, Asher Price, and Luke Susswood. 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
1: I'm Tony Epstein, and this is the Magical Mystery Tour, a show that dives into the heart of things, exploring new ideas and new ways of seeing and being in this wondrous, crazy world we share together.

Today, we're going to hear from Charles Eisenstein, Tomas Hubel, Cynthia Jures, and Bayo Akomolafe coming together at the 2019 SAND Conference to share some of their insights into facing our current global crises.

0: So this is the gathering of the people in a time of trouble when there isn't a clear way forward. Maybe when forward movement becomes impossible, we ask, where is the power? Where do we go? What does it mean to be clear about who we are, what we do? What kinds of questions do we ask? And it's an invitation to notice the indeterminacy of power. There's a beautiful biblical story that I like. It's about Samson. You guys know Samson, right? Samson is making his way to a place called Timnah. And on his way, he encounters a lion. And he kills the lion. And he continues on his path. On his way back, he finds, quite surprisingly, that the lion's carcass has been swarmed, you know, is now filled with bees and honey. And he notices the irony, the beautiful, miraculous irony of that moment. And he poses a riddle to people who he encounters later when he says, out of the strong proceeds the sweet. And that riddle resonates for me right now. And the riddle is this, that maybe in the most shadowy places, there might be a glimmer of hope. Maybe in the most hopeless places, maybe in Auschwitz, maybe on a slave ship, there might be a burst and a glimmer of light and life and abundance and generosity. Maybe in this gathering of the people, with not knowing where to go, in our deep confusion, there is a power that has no words, no language, no easy reference point. And yet, we are saved by that. We are embraced by that. So, out of the bitter proceeds the sweet. Out of the shadows proceeds light. Out of not knowing where to go might be some sense of direction. Perhaps as we gesture forward as a people, we might find wisdom that we have no algorithms for at the moment. And so I offer this libation. So I will be pouring just a little into the soil. And as it pours, I offer this prayer that may our roads be rough and may the disturbance be our sanctuary. May your roads be rough and may the disturbance be your sanctuary. May your roads be rough and may the disturbance of that which is greater than you be your sanctuary. Ashe.
1: Ashe.
2: I have this theory that climate activism is not actually driven by fear of the terrible things that are going to happen to us. That the basic energy underneath it is grief, is beauty and loss. That why I became an environmentalist was through an experience of beauty and loss. And that most people carry that with them. A place maybe that you loved when you were young that's been paved over, or a species that's gone extinct, or some damage that's been done to the external landscape that mirrors a wound to the internal. Stella, my wife, took me to the seashore where she grew up, and I was impressed. I'm like, wow, this is really beautiful. Look at these tidal pools with the algae. And she said, when I was a kid, it wasn't just algae. There were sea anemones. There were eels in that pond there. There was so much life. There were seashells everywhere. There were horseshoe crabs. And it's almost all gone. You know, we shared that moment of grief. And so I wonder if maybe any of you have just a little mini story of grief, of something that was beautiful that is lost now. And you don't have to connect it to climate change.
3: A giant 100, 200-year-old ficus tree on my street.
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3: direct relationship to the animals that provide us with dairy and other things we get to eat.
1: The dark night sky.
9: What does it mean for me to become a contemporary witness? And a contemporary witness, I believe, is a witnessing that is a mental, emotional, physical, relational process. And I think what we did now, like what you invoked now, is also looking, because I grieve only when there is a relation to whatever is meaningful. And I believe the first step is to see, am I defended against the current reality, or am I able to really allow that reality to sink into my body? Because my body is the closest nature to my experience. So my body is water, carbon, minerals. My body is the planet. And I believe if human beings were on the planet, but actually we are not just on the planet, we are the planet. So when I at least notice and I hear news, I hear people speak here, and I see how much can I be a participant in your reality, how much can I be a participant in the reality that I encounter all over the world. So I think that's the first place to find out not what we see, but what's the seeing. Am I looking at something that's outside of me, or is what I witness something that is part of me? Because otherwise I end up in all kinds of ideas and projections onto the things themselves. But I think before I ask myself, what do I see, is from which place am I looking? And sometimes it's going to be really hard to look. And so maybe that's just something to start with. Where am I looking from?
3: Just picking up on what you said, Thomas, I want to take it even further and maybe suggest that it's not even that we are witnessing, we are being witnessed. We are being witnessed by Gaia now and being called to wake up by this planet that we are a part of. And that habit that we have of kind of stepping back and looking, seeing, is one of the things that's breaking down in this time when everything is falling apart, because we can't see where we're going. And that habit is keeping us from being her, being part of the creative urge to embody the life force of this planet that we are already part of. So this is part of the big change, to be it together, to be in it together, to not differentiate, step back, look, see, figure out, because that's where the habit takes us, is up into our heads to try to figure out and come up with something. And that's just prolonging the pain. So I want to just bring something here that has been here for me since I was invited to join this little group here, which is to be the woman in this exalted arrangement of awake and beautiful, beloved men. And to just, I guess, name the fact that many of us in this room, and in the world, maybe all of us, have suffered some form of abuse. This is my experience. So that experience of the abuse that we have inflicted upon each other and upon the earth is what actually connects us to each other and to the earth in these times. And we know that there are these many, many, many generations in us that we carry forward of the trauma and the experience of the suffering that is present in our world, passed down in our cells. These are the same cells that feel what's happening to the frogs and the glaciers and the fires. There's no separation. But we don't want to carry forward that wound anymore. We don't want to keep perpetuating this abuse and this
4: greed, power, delusion. So the opportunity of the sacred, why partly we did this little offering, to create a sense of a container that is holding us so that we have the potential to enter into sacred time, being together in a way that acknowledges all of this with every cell of our experience, acknowledges the need, deep, deep need for healing, and the love that is motivating us in everything that we do. And in that place, when we stop, even in the face of the tremendous urgency and desperation that we feel, and take another breath and just return to what we know, because we all know that truth. From there is where anything is possible, and we can see with different eyes than the habitual ones that, you know, that really aren't taking us where we need to go. So that's my prayer.
0: I want to say this, that in many senses, this is a funeral service. And as we held the portraits of the beings that we feel a sense of loss for, I felt this is a funeral service. And this is climate activism that doesn't fit into our models of justice making. You see, as a recipient of benevolence coming from imperialistic powers, as a citizen of the so-called global south, I have a BS.
4: Yeah.
0: I'm so much a choir boy that I can't even bring myself to

0: say bullshit. Oh, I just said it. But I have a way of sniffing out, and I think it's shared by people who look like me, when justice comes along, swashbuckling justice, wanting to save the day. Most of our models of justice making, for instance, now, will say it's about inclusivity. Let's bring more people in, right? Let's bring more people in so that more people can sit at the table. But we know, in a way that is hard to articulate, that whether you bring people in or leave them out, the architecture of exclusivity remains. If you open the door or you shut the door is still there. So we're aching for a deeper sense of, because we notice that justice is part of the furniture of the status quo. And so we are aching in ways that our tears become the libation. We're aching for something deeper than the story of access, the story of transcendence, the story of getting it right, the story of justice and coming out true on the other side. Let me tell you a brief story of loss, and it comes from Brazil. I was in Brazil last year in November, and I walked in the favelas in Rio, a tale of two cities, you know, but I don't want to go into that. In the favela, I was taken through this beautiful neighborhood where teachers were working with young people to make crafts, to make things, you know, out of a little boy, for instance, made a camera out of trash, you know, and showed it to me. And it was beautiful, the abundance and creativity in a place of abandonment, in a place that is beyond the state of anomie. And as I was going through and appreciating the works of art in front of me, I saw a rag doll. Now, I'm not too fascinated with dolls, and I said, okay, and I went on. And then this woman grabbed my hand and pulled me back as if she knew this was going to be a moment. And she said, do you know what this is? And I said, it's a doll. And she says, no, it's not just a doll. It's a abayomi. And I said, what did you say? You know, she said, it's a abayomi. Now, the reason why I was shocked by that is because my father's name is Abayomi, and my son's name is Abayomi. And Abayomi is a Yoruba word. It's a story, not a word. We don't have, our names are stories. For instance, my name, Adebayo, means my father came home and met joy. My name, Akomalafe, means one who teaches others the good life. Abayomi means they thought they buried me, but they did not realize that I'm a seed. So, what's the story? How come this doll is named Abayomi? What's the big, I don't understand. Why is it called Abayomi? And she told me a story of profound loss, you know, of loss and grief. And yeah, let me just get into the story. During the transatlantic slave trade, during those times of deep loss and destruction where people were forcefully taken from their homes, where home seemed to eat, to cave in on itself and eat up its own children. A mother took her child into the ship, as the story goes, and her child, as you might expect, was crying and was not going to be comforted by anything, of course. We can't even imagine the level of suffering under those conditions. And she held her child, but the child would not keep still. And she kept on trying to comfort the child, you know. And the child would not stop crying. And our trickster god, whose name is Exu, who now lives in Brazil, and who I hear is actually the founder of hip-hop and inspired the Washington Monument. Because one of the stories about Exu is that he blurs the boundary between the feminine and the masculine. He breaks through all binaries. He's the embodiment of non-duality, if you will. And so he has a vagina and a very erect penis. And his penis traveled around the world with the slave captors. And it became the Washington Monument. So you guys know.
1: We inherited that one,
0: yeah.
1: Huh?
0: But don't tell anyone I told you that. And so Eshu inspired this act of libation, if you will. And he whispered to this woman, as the legend goes, and the woman took her dress and tore it into her black cloth. It was black, and she tore the fabric, and she weaved a rag doll out of it. And because the child was comforted in that moment, she named that doll Abayomi. And I like to say we're not only in the Anthropocene, we're in the Abayomi scene. And that is a way of noticing that power is not as stable as we think. You know, the models that we have for approaching the Anthropocene is to face the future. But I learned from people around the world, including my people, that to be serious about this is to face the past. But I don't even think that's quite the case. I think time is not as linear as facing the future or facing the past. We're dealing with the intractability of time. Mm-hmm. That time is messy and slushy. And it's not even circular. It spills. Multiple temporalities filling into each other and touching each other. Like Charles's model of congregating viruses just coming to reassure us that we're in stable ground. Time is messier than we think. And so I think it's touching time and noticing that power isn't stable. It's not about being included. Our politics is, of course, built, because it's the best we can do, I think, at this point in time, is built around representational dynamics. The more people who get to be represented, the more we feel just with ourselves. But something deeper, if I dare say deeper, something queer disturbs those models. And it showed up in Abayomi through that ragdoll. And the ragdoll is now a symbol of activism, underground activism in Brazil. Mm-mm-mm. It's now a symbol of power. It's a noticing that this is a time of loss, yes. But like proper Yoruba funerals, we know there's a party somewhere.
2: I would like to see if any of you young sages here would like to share something. What is for you this time?
3: I think that in this day and age, a lot of the world is looking at the youth because we're coming together and we're trying to make a change because our future is so uncertain, and I think that's really beautiful, but I think it's really important to not just look at the youth and instead us all come together and not put this intense pressure on us. And I think it's also important that we realize that the way that we live is not sustainable whatsoever, and that it takes big personal and global changes for us to actually make a difference. And that means giving up things that you love, and that means completely altering your life. And I think that that's extremely hard for people to do because they're not used to that idea. But it's a time for us all to come together and to collectively make a change. And we saw that on September 20th with the worldwide climate strike, which was beautiful. But we need that every day. We need change among us every single day, because we are the ones that have created this crisis, not the other species. And the other species are the ones that are getting so affected. And we need to be responsible and intelligent and own up to our mistakes like we learned when we were little and make a change.
4: There's a word that I found that completely changed my life, and it's adomania, and it means the sense that the future is arriving ahead of schedule. And when I first found this word, I thought it meant fear of what was coming, of fearing the future, fearing the environment, of just how bad it's all going to be, or what we think. But I realized that it's not fear, it's just the sense of it, it's just awareness. And realizing that, it almost changed my perception, where it means opportunity. It means that we can change the future. And it's just being aware that it is happening now, that the future is now. And the way I see it, the only way to change the future is in our present. And it starts with us today, with our decisions, with our thoughts, with our actions.
5: So. I don't have words. I've been so conditioned to suppress it. I just wanted to share it with you. And I do feel we are at a funeral. Thank you.
6: First comes to my mind is that when we feel connected to what's been shared right now, is that like I'm grieving when I feel connected and when I care. And I believe that we more and more feel inside of ourselves that the change that is happening, either it's not, I think there's grief on the one side, but it also triggers more and more fear. So we are sitting on more emotions that are coming up, most probably collectively. And I think the beauty of grief is the connection to bonding and to deep relatedness. And then when we feel those relations are changing, I think it's an awakening movement. But I want to speak to something else that came up now as I was listening, that I said yesterday, that when I sit here or when I look at you, you are happening in my perception. So you are in my body, you are affecting my inner world right now. Mm-hmm. And the more I open myself to that and I really allow myself to feel that in myself, then I have a physical, emotional, mental experience of you, which is deeply intimate. And I believe that nature, for all of us, for thousands of years, was a pretty constant internalized experience, so that we heard the birds, we felt the trees, we felt the soil, we felt the insects that we are missing more and more. We felt so many things that we are missing more and more. So nature is not just happening out there. Nature is deeply wired in my brain, and it's sitting for thousands of years as a pretty constant experience in us. And I believe we start to feel that nature within us and around us starts to shake. The pretty constant quality of it is changing. And I believe there's a cascade of processes attached to that that affects the whole architecture of who we are as human beings. And I believe one element of grief is that that architecture is changing, because there's nothing just outside, or it's all entangled. And I believe that's why I think communities like here and also practices like here are so important, because if the architecture of evolution starts to be rewritten in us, one element that is crucial is presence. Because if I, in my being, am just attached to my sense perception, my whole world will fall apart. And that's why presence is the possibility to allow evolution and life to rewrite itself in conscious awareness. And I think that's why, and for this we need each other. I think we need to be together in that shared state of presence, because the more the world's gonna change, it's not gonna change just around us, it's gonna change in the very part of me that is perceiving it, that is it. And I think that can be deeply scary. And there's another part that relates to that emotional quality, is that when we are sitting here and we are together in a very present, loving, connected environment, many of the best functions of us are turned on. But if that cascade of processes will start to fall apart, the most needed functions in a crisis are the most likely to disintegrate. And I think we just need to be aware that when a crisis is really coming, we might not be able to think what we are thinking in this room. Yeah. We might not be able to feel what we feel with each other in this room. And there might be suddenly a separation. I experienced this some years ago. I was in a war situation where in Israel there was a big war and the missiles were coming to Tel Aviv and to Jerusalem. And you could really feel how with every day in this threat with alarms and sirens and everything going off periodically, suddenly the fragmentation and the polarization in the culture was very strong, and that's a culture that's used to war situations. And I think for us that's something that starts with grief and fear, but it might be that in a blink of an eye we are not able to be the ones that we are today, because that higher functions, they're much younger than me wanting to survive. And so what is really very important is that level of presence and that willingness to be in the difficulty and not trying to get away from it. But that's why I loved what you said before, like that willingness to be in the disruption, but to bring presence to it, because that's what helps us to rewrite those attachments to the current evolutionary state. So I found this, I think, yeah. And maybe one last thing, our capacity to create safety together is super important. Like relational safety, to create relational safety through real care and real compassion and that really feeling each other is such an amazing capacity. And I think many people awakening around the world are the ones that acquire the capacities to do that. So I think safety is a very important.
7: There's a lot of talk about climate change and what can we do and what's the solution and how do we resolve this. And then there's talk about, it's not about the solution or resolution. It's about being with it and staying with it. However, I think sometimes we are conditioned to imagine a solution based on what's being repeated to us, how solution is defined. And I think that sometimes we forget that we could be the medicine of the earth. By our togetherness and our joy, that could be the medicine for the earth. It's not, for me, you know, not only about being responsible, only about recycling your trash. Whether or not it gets recycled or not, it's another story. We do it anyway because we're here to represent ourselves in the highest virtue. But I also believe that our frequency affects the earth, and if we could celebrate our life and stick with that, regardless of everything else, and be with it and embrace the good. And I know that a lot of people feel that it's a funeral. I also believe that there's a lot of life around, and you don't have to ignore one and embrace one. I think it's all. Yeah.
0: I think it's the Inuit people that have a whaling tradition called Katsiluni, in which during the time of the season when they sing to the whales, they need a new song to do it. They don't just repeat the old hits, you know, like play up the best songs, but they look for a new song. But the process of finding the song is difficult. So what they do is they go to a very dark house and they turn out all the lights and they sit in the darkness and they wait for something to happen. And they tell stories of beauty and loss and grief and gratitude. And from the sharing, the lyrics of the song yet to be, the song to come, emerges. And that's how a new song is produced. And so they call it katsulini, which means sitting in the dark and waiting for something to come. I think death needs a new cosmology. The metaphysics that inspires a Yoruba appreciation of death, for instance, is not a drop-off point. It's not a black hole where things cease to be. And I think in some ways, the sciences are beginning to catch on with that. You might have heard recently, I think it was last year, but it was obscured by the report from the IPCC about 12 more years for us to live. Everyone run, you know. The discovery of what they call a deep biosphere, 25 billion tons of carbon just beneath the Earth, just a world of species and beings and bacterial microbial forms that we have no name for. They gave it a name, zombie bacteria. It doesn't exactly live in the way we think of life, but yet it's not dead. It's somewhere in between. And I think that's already a deterritorialization of the binary that exists between life and death. It's one we have learned to intuit already, that if you want to live well, then keep death close. And so we scar our bodies, and the scarification of our faces and our bodies is to remind us of the intimacy of grief and joy, the intimacy of shadow and light. And this is the invitation of saying hope already includes a hopelessness. And hopelessness is already a form of hoping. And grieving is already of giving thanks and showing gratitude for that which has been lost. So grief is not a private event. I think it's the flaying of leaves. I think when leaves open in the morning to the sun, that's a form of grieving. I think the world is a grieving all the time. And the land is an archive of loss. And to touch the land is to perform this loss, is to perform this grieving together with the world, which is a form of divinity, which is a form of activism, which is the sacred. To me, the sacred is that which moves. Not a thing, not a fetishized ritual, but the fact that we move, the fact that loss is always happening. And so I just want to say something about power. So I deeply appreciate the fact that people are rising up in the world today to stand up and speak truth to power. I mean, Charles and I have discussions. No, we haven't had that discussion in a long time. But we've had a good discussion about Trump, for instance. And we know where I come from, that sometimes you need someone like Trump to rise for us to discover ourselves again, as if for the first time. So there is this sense, beautiful sense, in which people are marching. And Greta led the march, millions of people around the world marching, and I think 4 million or 5 million people in hundreds of countries marching to speak out about climate change. As beautiful as that is, I think there is a sense in which that performs a poverty of power. Here is 4 million people appealing to a handful of legislators to listen to them, a handful of industries. And the story that emerges or secretes from that performance is that enchantment is in short supply, that we need to march down the road in order to get our voices heard, that enchantment is down the street, power is in City Hall. My people speak about power being everywhere. I could call it the Teslarization of space. How Tesla said a space of air is already filled with electricity, but our architecture does not know how to notice that. And so we isolate power in different places. What would it be like to treat grieving as power? What would it be like to treat loss and a shared sense of hopelessness, if you will, as a beautiful way of responding to this monster, to this phenomena that is greater than language? What if these are the forms of decomposing and falling away that we're being invited to embrace?
8: So one thing that struck me throughout this conference and life in general is how difficult it can be to be good. as we've talked about, it seems like so much of it is our presence.

0: spent years traveling around and kind of trying to jump into what are the evils, where are the places we can help, going into the slums in India, going into earthquake sites, and really finding it's pretty complex. Even in the slums, there's a lot of happiness, there's a lot of joy. It's pretty incredible, and I almost feel sorry for some of the people who are not brought up in that context that miss a lot of those really important elements. But one of the things, I guess, that's stuck with me over the years is that the circumstance of animals and of factory farming seems to me to be one place where there is no defensibility. It appears to me that way. I may be mistaken, maybe more complex. So my question to the panel is it compatible to have an awareness of non-duality, of interbeing, and still eat factory farmed animals, or to be complicit in that process?
1: Yeah. You know, I'm not in this whole thing to demonstrate that I'm good. My goal is not to be a good person. There's something else that I'm serving that might conform to many of our ideas about what it is to be a good person. But the quest to be a good person, I think it comes from a deeply seated wound in our culture, in most cultures of civilization, the wound of self-rejection. So instead, I try to put my attention on what it is that I am actually serving life. Sometimes it's clear to me what choice is in service to life. Other times it is not clear because my mind has an account of how the world works that is not always in conformity with my heart's understanding of how the world works or what is in service to life. Sometimes my heart will call me to do something that my mind cannot rationalize as this is going to help change the world. I was at a climate gathering, a conference, and a very well-known climate crusader was speaking to the assembled, and he said, "You people are doing the most important thing that any human beings have ever done. You are saving the world." And I thought, really? Is what you're doing on your climate march more important than the couple that I know back home who have adopted a foster child who was terribly neglected and abused, who are not getting any money for doing this, who are not getting celebrated and applauded for saving the world, who don't even get to keep the child necessarily. They're pouring their love, their time. They don't have time to be politically engaged. They're pouring their love into this being with no recompense that we could measure or that we could rationalize as, yes, they're helping to save the world. And I thought, you know, I just refuse to live in a universe in which that is less important. And I need a cosmology, a metaphysics, that validates my heart's knowing that these people are contributing just as much, if not more, than anybody else to the well-being of this planet. For that to be true, then what I have received about how this world works through my education must be very, very narrow. It must be very incomplete. And I want to expand and transform our mind's understanding of how this reality works so that the making of Abayomi dolls, so that we can place that in our narrative of what's important, and so that we can listen to the call that will have us do the things that don't make sense in the paradigm of control. The story of the world, the theory of change that we have inherited from the modern tradition, is that something changes when you exert a force on the world. Therefore, if you want to make a big change, you have to muster a big force under your command. You have to have a big platform. You have to have a lot of money. Then you can make a big difference. It has to be visible. It has to go viral. Something has to scale. But isn't it the mentality of scale that is at the root or deep near the root of the problem to begin with?

0: scale which makes the world into a bunch of standard units and then applies a formula to each place, stamping a design on many places. And maybe I'll link this to despair a little bit, which I think is an escape, in a way, from grief, where it is a diversion of the energy of grief that comes from, it's not just loss, but it's loss of something you love. And it doesn't necessarily know what to do about it. Like, what can you do if your loved one dies? What can you do about it? You can't do anything about it. And we recognize that any attempt to do something about it is an escape from it. It's just there. So that energy, what can we do about it? Okay, maybe we can do something, but maybe none of that is going to work. And so then we go to despair, which is basically the result of a story about what is possible. And that story is based on the same mindset and the same set of assumptions that generates the problem to begin with. Yes, the situation is impossible if it is up to us with the existing technologies of control. It's already too late. But when we understand that we have a potent ally called life, then it's never too late. When we understand that the tendency of the universe is toward life, that the purpose or the destination of the universe is to become more and more alive, and that every being that's ever been born into this world has a role to play in the coming alive of the world and the coming alive of the universe, then we're no longer at war with entropy, no longer thinking that progress comes through the expansion of the ordered, domesticated, controlled realm at the expense of the wild. We're no longer at odds with the world. We have an ally. This ally is only visible when we look for it. It comes from a way of seeing. And grief also, we have access to grief only when we can see the loss as the loss of something that we love and understand it as the loss of something that we love. Cynthia mentioned, and this is commonplace now, that what we're doing to the planet as a society is exactly the same as what we have been doing to women. The abuse is the same on both levels. And I think that the reason for the abuse is also the same. The abuse of women is only possible through their objectification, through their reduction to something less than a full being. The abuse of the world is also made possible by its objectification, making it into resources, making it into a thing, making it into something not fully alive. So the healing of both forms of abuse comes from a different way of seeing that is foreign to anybody who's been educated in our culture. One of the Kogi diagnosed our condition accurately, I think, when he said of the destruction, the wetlands draining happening in Colombia, he said, if you knew she could feel, you would stop. That the problem is that you're not feeling. If you knew she could feel, you would stop. In that sentence is also a profound affirmation of human nature. It says, I know you. I know why you're doing this. It's because you're not feeling. It's not because you're bad and you have to strive harder to be good and to overcome your evil in the internalized mirror of the war on nature. No, I know you. If you knew she could feel, you would stop. So maybe part of our activism is to reconnect us with our ability to feel, to ask, why are we not feeling as a collective? Partly it's because of a story about what matter is and what the world is that casts us, that maroons us alone in a world of other. So part of it is a story, but a story is never just a story. A story is part of a state of being. It's like the one layer of a whole state of being. And so why else are we not feeling? It's also because of trauma. It's because of the ways that we've responded by learning not to feel when it was too much to feel. I'll leave it there.
1: What I hear in these offerings are like prayers to me. And for me, prayer is just another word for intention. So we have these hopes and dreams and loves and cares, and in that is what motivates us. And when, for example, you mentioned about the factory-farmed animals, what I hear is a calling in you. And each of us has something that we care about that is bringing us to the edge in this time, and we're all needed because we're all a little tiny part of that whole entire web of life. There's no separation. So this is our moment to claim that. If it's factory farm animals or the frogs in the ecosystems, for me, you know, it's been taking these little holy vessels I got from some old lama in Nepal and planting them in the earth. And it's like, really, that's going to make a difference? Well, actually, it has, you know, and it's digging a hole in the ground, like burying something that, you know, but it's a seed. It's a little doll, and it's a seed. It's filled with all kinds of prayers, and that's so powerful. So we never know what it's going to take. We never know. And I was thinking of a moment that I had about a year ago. I was walking up the path near my house on one of my, you know, getting out into her. And the wind was blowing like it is today, so hard. I was up on a hill, blowing in this wind. And it felt like the winds of change, you know, just coming through. And I had this moment of almost like collapsing into facing and accepting, maybe we're not going to make it. And surrendering into that grief of, wow, we really might not make it. And it was not easy to admit. And the winds were blowing and blowing and blowing and almost like blowing me over. And I heard one of my teachers say, "Stand up, sausage," which is what he called me. And so I stood up into the wind, and I could barely stand. And I felt like the winds of change were just going to blow me over, you know, and what was I going to do anyway? And then I turned because it was time to go, and I turned to the path going back down. And at that point, the wind was at my back. And I realized I had all that at my back. And I was going forward with the force of all of that behind me. And, you know, I didn't know where I was going, but it was sort of like everything is possible. And so I want to leave you with that. And our togetherness, our connection, you know, is kind of like that wind at our back. So we may not know exactly what it is, but if we stop and take a breath and remember the moment, you know, we'll be able more and more to answer the call that's for us and to feel. The other thing is, when you make an offering, you know, it's like you're feeding the spirit of what it is that you want to see in the world. So let's feed that. Let's nourish that with our actions and our love and our connection, right?
2: When I was invited to give a libation, I didn't realize that the libation would continue in the form of tears that I couldn't control. And I don't know the source of it. But I do realize that sometimes it is the case that we see clearer when our eyes are glistening with tears. And that in some form, we are all offering libations. I remember my wife right now giving milk to our daughter. I realized that that process of breastfeeding our child is a libation, literally of drawing down of fluid and milk to nurture. And who says that's not a form of activism? Mm. I think basically that in order to find our way, we must become lost, generously lost. Like my younger brother said this morning, how the maps are often mistaken for the terrain. I think we have over time infected each other with particular ways of knowing. Just like we share chicken pox in India, we share particular ways and modes of knowing the world with others. Our bodies secrete these ways of knowing. And so we have this empiricism, this parenthetical space of knowing that says, knowing, and the world that appears to your five senses is the world that is real. And other senses of the real are deconstructing that. Other ways of knowing are haunting the stable models we have. And so it's a time of getting lost together. One of my mentors, Karen Barad, will call it falling together apart. A falling together apart. It's a past that is yet to come. It is a touching each other. It is an orgasmic opening to that which cannot be said. And so I leave you with that, that there is power here. Even here, there is power.
0: Adding to the past that is yet to come, I will also invoke the future that we remember. You know, hope has a bad name these days. It's equated with fantasy and delusion. But authentic hope is the recognition of a possibility that comes from outside of what you know. And I would say that the future reaches into the present. It sends its tendrils into the present through experiences that we have, extraordinary experiences, experiences of generosity, of forgiveness, of healing medically impossible conditions, all of these miracles. A miracle is simply something that is impossible from a given old story, but possible within a new one, which means that they are also the outreach of a new story or a different story into our own world. They seem irrational. They seem impossible, yet it happened. And our discomfort with that, because they are disruptive, they're saying that reality isn't what you thought, therefore you are not what you thought. And I think we are at a time, and this is where despair can take us, of opening to this larger reality, to this future that we remember as a home, and to the expanded creative possibility that lives there. So I'm saying, let's bring those data points in. Like, if you are in despair over the fate of the planet and in climate, does your despair include that? Let's bring in all of the data points, those that we have cast out because they hurt too much, and those that we have cast out because they feel too good. They promise too much. And maybe it's a little safer not to hope that much, not to let in that possibility, because what if it gets betrayed?
3: So 2 minutes ago, I thought, I'm not going to say anything. Everything has been said. Now, after listening to you, I have to say something. And I think part of what you said right now, that when we are together in community, we are co-creating something bigger together. That's one thing. And then I'm teaching some classes with William Ury, a mediator that mediates big political conflicts. And I said recently to William, William, why are you spending your time in rooms where people yell at you, they have conflicts, they don't know how to get along? Why don't you do something that is fun? Or when I have been in very, very deep, dark processes around collective trauma, where we really deal with deep, deep, difficult moments. But the truth is, when you are in these rooms, you are at your best, because that's your purpose and that's your highest joy. And then he said something beautiful. In the moment, something changes in the room lights up, and there is real light in the room. And I think this is an amazing thing that life wants to heal. The self-healing mechanism of life wants to heal. And that's what I heard you say before, that there is a kind of a tailwind, that the answer, in the mystical traditions we say the fish of the answer is always swimming around our legs. So the light that carries that future that you spoke about is always with us in the room. It's just about us to see. And so maybe we leave it there. I think I just wanted to underline that even if you're true to that which we're supposed to be doing, there is light all the time. Mm-hmm. Yeah.
4: 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And that's it for this Magical Mystery Tour. Thank you so much for listening. And until next time, take good care of yourselves and each other.
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1: 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The first selection is the third movement of Ralph Vaughan Williams' Symphony No. 6 in A major, performed by the BBC Symphony Orchestra

I hope you enjoyed the third movement of Ralph Vaughan Williams' Symphony No. 6 in A major, performed by the BBC Symphony Orchestra conducted by Andrew Davis. The next selection is from The Messiah, composed by George Frideric Handel. We will hear the chorus, The Lord Gave the Word, as performed by the London Symphony Orchestra and Chorus under the direction of Colin Davis.

That beautiful piece was the chorus, "The Lord Gave the Word," from Handel's Messiah. The Piano Concerto No. 20 in D minor was composed by Wolfgang Amadeus Mozart in 1785. We will hear the third movement, the Rondo Allegro Assai, recorded by the Vienna State Opera Orchestra with Dennis Matthews soloist. The performance was conducted by Hans Swarovski.

That was the Vienna State Opera Orchestra with Dennis Matthews, soloist, performing the third movement of Mozart's Piano Concerto No. 20 in D minor. Next, we will hear the chorus, Libiamo ne liete calesi, from the opera La Traviata, composed by Giuseppe Verdi and first performed on March 6, 1853, at the La Fenice Opera House in Venice. This performance was by the Sofia Philharmonic and Bulgarian National Chorus under the direction of Georgi Robev.

I love this chorus in Narya, Libiamo ne liete calici, from the opera La Traviata, composed by Giuseppe Verdi. The next wonderful performance is the third movement from Felix Mendelssohn's Symphony No. 4 in A major, the Italian, Opus 90, as recorded by the New York Philharmonic with Pinchas Zukerman, soloist, and conducted by the famous Leonard Bernstein.

That was the rousing third movement from Felix Mendelssohn's Symphony No. 4 in A major, also known as the Italian, Opus 90, as recorded by the New York Philharmonic with Pinchas Zukerman soloist and led by Maestro Leonard Bernstein. The Rite of Spring is a ballet and orchestral concert work by Russian composer Igor Stravinsky. It was written for the 1913 Paris season of Ballet Company with the original choreography by Vaslav Nijinsky. We will hear part two, Sacrificial Dance of the Chosen One, as performed by the Royal Philharmonic Orchestra under the direction of Yuri Semyonov.

Next, we will hear Sinfonia Concertante for Oboe, Bassoon, Violin, Cello, and Orchestra in B-flat major, composed by Joseph Haydn in London between February and March 1792. The piece was performed by the Philadelphia Orchestra with John Delancey, Bernard Garfield, Jacob Krachmalink, and Lorna Munro, soloist, and led by Eugene Ormandy.

The last piece to be heard on today's program of Classical Music for Everyone is the traditional coming home Swedish song Trillo, as performed by Sofia Vocal Ensemble with Karen Bockvist, soloist, also vocal arrangement and musical direction by Bent Olin.

0: I hope you have enjoyed this recording and all the music presented to you today. 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Stay tuned to KYAQ Celeste 91.7 FM for more silent auction details. I would also like to thank the Global Community Radio 3 Network for rebroadcasting this stream to other community radio stations around the world. 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
6: 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I'm Dave W. Phillips, your host. 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Well, I hope you're doing well. I hope you are ready for another fantastic show. Get comfortable, and we're going to start it off with, well, the new one. It's from Hooked Like Helen. This is called New Fixation, right here on Studio B.

And that's Linda Perry. Of course, she was the lead singer for Four Non Blondes. That's her song called Feathers in a Storm. And now we have Paradox. I kind of like that right here on Studio B.

Studio B, your indie alternative music program, served up SoCal style. I'm Dave W. Phillips, your host. See, Tara, I knew I should have stretched my lips a little more before starting the show here. That was Edge Hill, Love to Go. I guess you can package that up and drop it in the back seat of the car there. We had The Paradox. I kind of like that. And we had Linda Perry. She was the lead singer for Four Non Blondes. She's also a very prolific songwriter. And she wrote a song for Pink called Get the Party Started. So there you have it, a little factoid there. Her song was called Feathers in a Storm. And we started the set and the show off with our friend Hooked Like Helen, New Fixation. If you want to get a hold of us, send us an email at davewphillips@att.net. You can find us on Facebook under Dave W. Phillips, and you can send an email to the radio station. They would love to hear from you, too, and they will forward it on to us. Just make sure you put Dave W. Phillips or Studio B in the subject matter, and then just send that on. We'll give you a shout-out for doing so, because we appreciate our listeners, and thank you all for listening. We're going to move on to the next set. We have a new one from Wendy Lucas, and she is out of Boston, and we're going to play a new song from her for you. Let's start it off with Goose. This is called Good Times. Let's just play the song right here on Studio B.

of 5 dentists surveyed recommended listening to Studio B. It will make you smile more. Just don't brush and listen at the same time.

And that's Wendy Lucas, got that Boston vibe going down there. And the song's called Down for the Drive. Now we have Mika, Lose My Life, right here on Studio B.

Studio B, your indie alternative music program served up SoCal style. I'm Dave W. Phillips, your host. Is it me, Tara, or is it just the music that we've selected? It just kind of seems to have that mellow vibe, you know, not too get up in your face kind of feeling. Yeah, I think so too. That was Sophia Stell, Molly in the Club, kind of a mellow song. We also had Mika, Lose My Life. How about Wendy Lucas, Down for the Drive? Like that one from her. She's from Boston. We also had Goose in their song called Good Times. Want to say hi to our friends. Chuck is listening to us on KCIW 100.7 FM in Brookings, Oregon. That is Curry Coast Community Radio. Also, Justine. Yes, Justine, not Justin, but Justine. She's listening to us on WRAQ 92.7 FM in Angelica, New York. And that really is a kind of got that small town feel to it. Like Angelica, beautiful place. I've looked at it from Google Earth. I'm planning to visit there someday here in the near future. And we also had Tom. He's listening to us on KIDE 91.3 FM in Hoopa Valley, California. Said he was driving through, heard the radio station, loved the show. So thank you, Tom, for that. We're going to move on. We have Axe and the Hatchet Man coming up, but this is Phoebe Bridgers' Lost Boys right here on Studio B.

Studio B, you're in the alternative music program served up SoCal style. I'm Dave W. Phillips, your host. That was Ballyhoo, Bad Summer. Prior to that, I don't know how to explain this. McKenna Grace. So she is an actress and also a songwriter and performer. She was in a movie called Gifted, which came out in 2017. I saw that movie and I thought to myself, oh, what a cute little girl she is. Well, she's grown up. She's now 20, and she's also performing on stage, and that's her song called It's So Fine. She's turned into a beautiful young lady, and we wish her a lot of success. Prior to that, we had Axe and the Hatchet Man, Hotel Room, and we started this set off with Phoebe Bridgers' Lost Boys. Tara's just giving me this look. Sorry about that. Okay, we're going to move on. That's probably the best thing I can say right now. We have the Haunted Youth coming up. Let's start it off with Cage the Elephant, Beaches in Tennessee. We're going to get to the bottom of that song. I know about it. I just know. Right here on Studio B.

This is Tara, and I'd like to talk to you about a personal problem I'm having. I need you to listen to Studio B and Dave W. Phillips as often as possible. 3 times a week is good.

That's The Haunted, Death Wish featuring Max Fry. Now we have Future Islands. This is new. It's called Cotton Flower right here on Studio B.

Well, that's it. That's what the janitor said. He says he's not getting paid any extra to be here overtime because we're running long. So we are going to be leaving here like ASAP. So on behalf of Tara McKenna, myself, we want to thank you all for listening. Hope you've had a good time listening. We've had fun putting it on for you. We'll be back next week right here on the same bat channel, as they say. This is Death Cab for Cutie, Riptides, right here on Studio B. See ya. Bye.

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1: 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Hi, I'm Bill Wiest, your host. On Billy's Blues Hour, I take you on a journey into roots blues music from the 1920s, 30s, 40s, and 50s, with occasional ventures into contemporary blues. And usually I share information with you about the lives and times of the roots blues musicians. 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If you want to hear more Washboard Sam, listen to the different numbers on program 57 in the Billy's Blues Hour archives at kyaq.org. Robert Brown was born in Arkansas in 1910. He may have been the son of former slave Frank Brunzy, father of Big Bill Brunzy, but he took the surname of his maternal grandfather and, for a reason lost to history, acquired the name Sam. He started singing when he was young, along with playing the washboard, because he couldn't afford a guitar. At 15, he moved to Memphis, where he began playing for tips on street corners in a trio with Sleepy John Estes and Hammy Nixon. He supplemented his income by working in the lumber industry and in levee camps. In 1932, he moved to Chicago and began performing regular gigs with Bill Brunzy, who was already in Chicago. He backed the guitarist's recordings, as well as those of pianist Memphis Slim, bassist Ransom Noling, Buka White, and others. Lester Melrose, the record store owner, blues producer, and music publisher, used a group of artists that he recorded, such as Roosevelt Sykes, Willie Dixon, Ransom Noling, Buka White, Sonny Boy Williams, Big Joe Williams, Lonnie Johnson, Brunzy, and Sam, to frequently back each other when they recorded. In 1935, Robert made his recording debut under the name Ham Gravy with the song Mama Don't Low, song written by Boogie Woogie pianist Charles Davenport. He recorded for both Bluebird and Vocalion Records and was often backed by Big Bill Brunzy. Washboard Sam went on to record more than 150 tracks during his career, with the period 1935 to 1940 being his most prolific. In 1942 began a hiatus in his career while he worked as a policeman for 20 years, playing only occasionally. In 1953, he recorded a session for Chess Records and then retired, but at the encouragement of colleagues in the blues revival in 1963, he began performing again at colleges and clubs and coffee houses in Chicago and played a few dates in Europe in early 1964. I'll begin the selections by Washboard Sam with River Hip Mama and Do That Shake Dance.

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1: Now here's Walking in My Sleep. I'm going to keep my hair parted in the middle and my feet jumped salty.

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I'm Bill Weiss, producer and host of Billy's Blues Hour, and for this edition of the program, I'm playing numbers by Washboard Sam. In 1964, Washboard Sam made his final recordings, done for the Spivey record label owned by classic blues singer Victoria Spivey, with whom he had recorded in the 1930s. Robert Brown died in November of 1966 from ongoing heart problems and was buried in Homewood, Illinois, in an unmarked grave. In 2009, blues entrepreneur Steve Salter organized a concert to raise money for a gravestone. I'll continue with Washboard Sam's numbers, Rockin' My Blues Away, So Early in the Morning, and Backdoor Blues.

I bought your soul. 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

0: 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I hope you've enjoyed listening to the music of Robert Brown, known as Washboard Sam. 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

0: to feel at home. Did you ever spend any time in Houston?
1: Oh, yeah.
0: Yeah? Yeah.
2: You might as well tell him.
0: What?
2: You made this one up, too.
0: Yeah, I made this one up, too.
1: Well, that's part of the deal.
3: Yeah.

0: 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Listen to me, starting to suffer.
1: She said, I'm just in town for a visit. Yeah, real quick turn around. So I can tell all the girls waiting back home about the little boys I found.

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이게 아메리카 박사.

The Newport Public Library has 4 Oregon State Parks day-use parking passes available for checkout. 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

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The Walport City Council's meeting in executive session on Thursday continued to wade through a thicket of contentious issues as it awaits the November general election, where voters will decide who holds the mayor's position and three of six council seats. One of those seats belonged to Rick Booth, who resigned at the conclusion of Thursday's meeting after 6 years on the council. In a three-paragraph letter, Booth said that after the unsuccessful recall attempt of council members in July, he thought, "I would be able to stay the course until December when my term ended." But he said Thursday that with the various controversies that continue to rear their heads, it's the best time for me to step aside. "I have no more positive words to pass on, nothing to say that is for the good of the order, and wishing to remove the bad feelings I carry every day." Booth already volunteers for a number of community organizations, is a chaplain for police and fire departments, but also resigned last month from the Central Oregon Coast Fire and Rescue Board. Booth's resignation came after no other council members seconded a motion by Mayor Heidi Lambert to hire someone to investigate whether City Manager Dan Cutter was on city time and used city computers to do personal research on private citizens. Instead, the council voted 5-1 to approve a motion by Greg Dunn to discuss that issue and review or set up new guidelines for social media activity during Cutter's annual performance review in December. Lambert voted no, later explaining that she believed the city could be vulnerable to a lawsuit if it disciplined Cutter without evidence from an outside investigation. The council did push back on a proposed resolution by Cutter to give the city and its new municipal judge subpoena power to compel appearances in court. After several years without one, the city recently hired a municipal judge to handle low-level law enforcement citations and violations of city codes by Walport's recently hired code enforcement officer. That led council candidate Laura Matthews to make a statement during the public comment period saying a court subpoena should be a last resort after all other remedies are exhausted. Cutter said the request came from Jesse London, a Eugene attorney hired to conduct once-a-month municipal court sessions. Cutter said without the power to compel people or even sheriff's deputies to show up in court, it could be hard to enforce violations. After more discussion, the council's consensus was to get more written information from London. The Lincoln Chronicle. Two Oregon tribes will receive nearly $10 million in federal funding to build more affordable housing, Oregon's two Democratic senators announced. The Warm Springs Housing Authority and the Cow Creek Band of Umpqua Tribe of Indians will each receive $5 million to build affordable housing for tribal members. The funding will support the construction of 7 single-family homes for each tribal group. The funding comes from the Department of Housing and Urban Development's Indian Housing Block Grant Competitive Program, which provides federal funding to eligible tribes to support affordable housing projects with a priority given to new construction and housing rehabilitation projects. U.S. Senators Jeff Merkley and Ron Wyden celebrated the funding, saying they'll keep fighting to ensure tribal nations in Oregon get the federal resources they need to support their citizens. Mia Maldonado, the Oregon Capital Chronicle. Gray wolves roaming parts of Oregon and Washington could lose federal protections as part of President Donald Trump's attempt to pacify ranchers facing multiple economic challenges. Last week, Trump called on wildlife agencies to review the wolves' U.S. Endangered Species Act status and consider delisting them. While that could create more opportunities for some Oregon and Washington ranchers to kill the animals, gray wolves would still be protected by state policies. Trump's order was among initiatives meant to address ranchers' concerns that he's undercutting them with plans to lower consumer beef prices by importing 300,000 metric tons of ground beef from countries such as Argentina and Brazil. Ranchers are already struggling with skyrocketing diesel prices caused by the Iran war that was instigated by Trump. Although ranchers have long advocated for more control over wolves they say are a risk to their cattle, their reaction to the president's order are mixed.
Some cattle ranchers say removing protections for gray wolves might not be enough to make up for their economic challenges. No, it's not enough, said Tom Sharp, a rancher in Burns. I don't think the administration is helping ranchers. Sharp said wolves should lose their federal protections, but he doesn't support Trump's other policies overall. Other ranchers say Trump is doing what he can to support them. April Ehrlich, OPB. The midterm elections are less than 2 months away. Ballots will be mailed to Oregonians living and working overseas, including military service members, on Friday. Those include active members of the Uniformed Services, the Merchant Marine, and the Commissioned Corps of the Public Health Service, and NOAA, according to the Oregon Secretary of State. It also includes the family members of U.S. citizens residing outside the United States. The ballots are set to be delivered despite uncertainty around mail-in voting throughout the country. Voters must be registered 21 days before the election to cast their ballot. They can use a state driver's license or ID card to register online. Military and overseas voters can mail their ballot to their county election office. They can also fax or email a signed ballot if they complete and return a secret ballot waiver form. Mailed ballots must be postmarked through the U.S. Postal Service by Election Day. Ballots will be mailed to out-of-state voters on October 5th, followed by in-state voters on October 14th. Oregon had more than 3 million registered voters, according to the most recent state figures. There are roughly 1.2 million unaffiliated voters, 981,000 registered Democrats, and 734,000 registered Republicans. Bryce Doyle, Oregon Public Broadcasting. Now, here's the extended weather forecast for the central Lincoln Coast for Tuesday, September 15th. Partly sunny today with a high near 65 and a light north-northwest wind 5 to 10 miles per hour. Partly cloudy this evening with a low around 52. On Wednesday, sunny with a high near 72 with a light northeast wind 9 to 14 gusting to 20 miles per hour. Mostly clear Wednesday night with a low around 56 and breezy winds gusting to 21 miles per hour. On Thursday, sunny with a high near 69, an overnight low of 54. On Friday, mostly cloudy, then gradually becoming sunny with a high near 67. On Saturday, mostly sunny with a high near 67. On Sunday, partly sunny with a high near 65. And on Monday, a slight chance of rain, mostly cloudy with a high near 65 degrees. And that is the news from KYAQ, Lincoln County's only community radio station.

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everybody. Thank you for Stevie Ray Vaughan and Double Trouble. Double Trouble is Chris Layton on drums and Tommy Shannon on bass. They're going to do a whole first half of the show, and it's going to be smoking, and I think perhaps that I promise I wouldn't go on for more than half a minute. And so I want to introduce to you one of the great guitar players of all time, Stevie Ray Vaughan.

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Cecil from New York, and my granddad has a show on KYAQ called The Professional Portsitters Union. 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

Now, here's local and regional news, information, and weather brought to you by the KYAQ Community News Network. The Walport City Council's meeting in executive session on Thursday continued to wade through a thicket of contentious issues as it awaits the November general election, where voters will decide who holds the mayor's position and three of six council seats. One of those seats belonged to Rick Booth, who resigned at the conclusion of Thursday's meeting after 6 years on the council. In a three-paragraph letter, Booth said that after the unsuccessful recall attempt of council members in July, he thought, "I would be able to stay the course until December when my term ended." But he said Thursday that with the various controversies that continue to rear their heads, it's the best time for me to step aside. "I have no more positive words to pass on, nothing to say that is for the good of the order, and wishing to remove the bad feelings I carry every day." Booth already volunteers for a number of community organizations, is a chaplain for police and fire departments, but also resigned last month from the Central Oregon Coast Fire and Rescue Board. Booth's resignation came after no other council members seconded a motion by Mayor Heidi Lambert to hire someone to investigate whether City Manager Dan Cutter was on city time and used city computers to do personal research on private citizens. Instead, the council voted 5-1 to approve a motion by Greg Dunn to discuss that issue and review or set up new guidelines for social media activity during Cutter's annual performance review in December. Lambert voted no, later explaining that she believed the city could be vulnerable to a lawsuit if it disciplined Cutter without evidence from an outside investigation. The council did push back on a proposed resolution by Cutter to give the city and its new municipal judge subpoena power to compel appearances in court. After several years without one, the city recently hired a municipal judge to handle low-level law enforcement citations and violations of city codes by Walport's recently hired code enforcement officer. That led council candidate Laura Matthews to make a statement during the public comment period saying a court subpoena should be a last resort after all other remedies are exhausted. Cutter said the request came from Jesse London, a Eugene attorney hired to conduct once-a-month municipal court sessions. Cutter said without the power to compel people or even sheriff's deputies to show up in court, it could be hard to enforce violations. After more discussion, the council's consensus was to get more written information from London. The Lincoln Chronicle. Two Oregon tribes will receive nearly $10 million in federal funding to build more affordable housing, Oregon's two Democratic senators announced. The Warm Springs Housing Authority and the Cow Creek Band of Umpqua Tribe of Indians will each receive $5 million to build affordable housing for tribal members. The funding will support the construction of 7 single-family homes for each tribal group. The funding comes from the Department of Housing and Urban Development's Indian Housing Block Grant Competitive Program, which provides federal funding to eligible tribes to support affordable housing projects, with a priority given to new construction and housing rehabilitation projects. U.S. Senators Jeff Merkley and Ron Wyden celebrated the funding, saying they'll keep fighting to ensure tribal nations in Oregon get the federal resources they need to support their citizens. Mia Maldonado, the Oregon Capital Chronicle. Gray wolves roaming parts of Oregon and Washington could lose federal protections as part of President Donald Trump's attempt to pacify ranchers facing multiple economic challenges. Last week, Trump called on wildlife agencies to review the wolves' U.S. Endangered Species Act status and consider delisting them. While that could create more opportunities for some Oregon and Washington ranchers to kill the animals, gray wolves would still be protected by state policies. Trump's order was among initiatives meant to address ranchers' concerns that he's undercutting them with plans to lower consumer beef prices by importing 300,000 metric tons of ground beef from countries such as Argentina and Brazil. Ranchers are already struggling with skyrocketing diesel prices caused by the Iran war that was instigated by Trump. Although ranchers have long advocated for more control over wolves they say are a risk to their cattle, their reaction to the president's order are mixed.
Some cattle ranchers say removing protections for gray wolves might not be enough to make up for their economic challenges. No, it's not enough, said Tom Sharp, a rancher in Burns. I don't think the administration is helping ranchers. Sharp said wolves should lose their federal protections, but he doesn't support Trump's other policies overall. Other ranchers say Trump is doing what he can to support them. April Ehrlich, OPB. The midterm elections are less than 2 months away. Ballots will be mailed to Oregonians living and working overseas, including military service members, on Friday. Those include active members of the Uniformed Services, the Merchant Marine, and the Commissioned Corps of the Public Health Service, and NOAA, according to the Oregon Secretary of State. It also includes the family members of U.S. citizens residing outside the United States. The ballots are set to be delivered despite uncertainty around mail-in voting throughout the country. Voters must be registered 21 days before the election to cast their ballot. They can use a state driver's license or ID card to register online. Military and overseas voters can mail their ballot to their county election office. They can also fax or email a signed ballot if they complete and return a secret ballot waiver form. Mailed ballots must be postmarked through the U.S. Postal Service by Election Day. Ballots will be mailed to out-of-state voters on October 5th, followed by in-state voters on October 14th. Oregon had more than 3 million registered voters, according to the most recent state figures. There are roughly 1.2 million unaffiliated voters, 981,000 registered Democrats, and 734,000 registered Republicans. Bryce Doyle, Oregon Public Broadcasting. Now here's the extended weather forecast for the central Lincoln Coast for Tuesday, September 15th. Partly sunny today with a high near 65 and a light north-northwest wind 5 to 10 miles per hour. Partly cloudy this evening with a low around 52. On Wednesday, sunny with a high near 72 with a light northeast wind 9 to 14 gusting to 20 miles per hour. Mostly clear Wednesday night with a low around 56 and breezy winds gusting to 21 miles per hour. On Thursday, sunny with a high near 69, an overnight low of 54. On Friday, mostly cloudy, then gradually becoming sunny with a high near 67. On Saturday, mostly sunny with a high near 67. On Sunday, partly sunny with a high near 65. And on Monday, a slight chance of rain, mostly cloudy with a high near 65 degrees. And that is the news from KYAQ, Lincoln County's only community radio station.

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0: This has been Pearl Stark with your Point Puzzle for the week of September 14th. 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
1: 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A Eugene-based land conservation nonprofit has purchased a 7-acre oceanfront parcel south of Yahats to preserve it from potential but difficult development. The Mackenzie River Trust closed the $120,000 purchase Friday, and within weeks plans to turn the property over to the Confederated Tribes of Siletz Indians, said Margaret Treadwell, the Trust's Central Coast Conservation Manager. The parcel is a steep, rocky, and brush-filled, mostly inaccessible site that lays between U.S. Highway 101 and the ocean. Siletz Tribal Council Member Robert Kenta announced the Trust's purchase and gift to the tribe Saturday night during a fundraising event for the Yahats Land Conservation Group, View the Future. View the Future contributed $55,000 toward the purchase. Others contributing to the purchase included the Nature Conservancy, Friends of Otter Rock Marine Reserve, the Cape Perpetua Collaborative, and private donors, Treadwell said. Treadwell said the landowners had studied the possibility of developing the parcel for housing and eventually came to the conclusion that it was not developable. The owners contacted the trust last December to inquire if it wanted to buy the property, which began the evaluation, purchase, and transfer process. Treadwell said the trust reached out to the Siletz and the Confederated Tribes of Coos, Lower Umpqua, and Siuslaw Indians to gauge their interest in accepting the land, and that the Coos Bay-based tribe deferred to the Siletz. It will be managed for conservation and education, she said. It is the Mackenzie Trust's second collaboration in Lincoln County with the Siletz tribe. In 2022, the trust acquired 27 acres of land on Cape Foulweather, north of Newport, and then sold it to the tribe in 2024, which used a federal grant to purchase the land, which was once part of its reservation. The work we do with the tribes is some of the most meaningful, she said. Founded in 1989, the Eugene-based Trust's objective is to preserve and rehabilitate land and rivers in western Oregon and has been working in Lincoln County since 2021. In addition to the Cape Foulweather project, Treadwell said its other land purchases have been near Schooner Creek, Siletz Bay National Wildlife Refuge, Collins Creek, and in Seal Rock. Robert Kenta made the purchase announcement Saturday night during an emotional talk and review of the tribe's history on the coast during View the Future's first fundraising dinner and auction. Through silent and oral auctions and yearly or monthly pledges, the event at the Yahats Commons raised $101,000 for the nonprofit's operations, said Executive Director Gretchen Duby. Some 125 people bought tickets and 37 volunteers helped with the event. The evening featured a presentation by Amy Bowers Cordalis, an author, attorney, and Yurok tribe leader, who talked about the tribe's fight to help remove 4 PacifiCorp dams on the Klamath River in Northern California. 2 years after the last dam was taken down, Chinook salmon are already returning hundreds of miles upstream. When we work with nature, it works with us, she told the audience. Quentin Smith, The Lincoln Chronicle. The Lincoln County Public Health Department is sponsoring its annual Hands Across the Bridge event beginning at 11:30 Saturday, September 19th at the Interpretive Center on the south end of the Alsea Bay Bridge. The community is invited to stand with people in recovery, remember loved ones lost to substance use and mental health challenges, and celebrate hope, healing, and connection, health officials said. Hands Across the Bridge has been a Lincoln County tradition for nearly two decades, said Sarah Hurd, the department's health promotion program manager. The event brings together people in recovery, family members, friends, behavioral health and recovery organizations, community partners, and community members to send a powerful message that recovery matters and no one has to face it alone. Participants will be led by Confederated Tribe of Siletz Indians drummers and join hands across the bridge. Following the bridge crossing, attendees are invited to the Walport Community Center for a free meal, speakers, resource tables, and family-friendly activities. People do not need to be in recovery to participate, Hurd said. Showing up matters, said Hurd. When we come together, we help reduce stigma, strengthen connections, and show people that their community believes in recovery. The Sierra Club of Oregon will host a free public screening of the acclaimed documentary The People vs. Agent Orange on Saturday, September 26th at 5 p.m. The event takes place at the Pacific Maritime Heritage Center's Dorfler Family Theater, located on Newport's historic bayfront, and will conclude by 8 p.m. The 90-minute film exposes the ongoing impact of toxic chemicals and pesticide spraying in forest watersheds, tracing the history of herbicide use from the Vietnam War to present-day Oregon. Following the screening, attendees are invited to stay for a live Q&A panel featuring local forest defenders Carol Van Strum, Deborah Fant, Aaron King, and Lauren Wand. Van Strum, a prominent local activist featured in the documentary, will also read from, sell, and sign copies of her book, A Bitter Fog, which chronicles the true story of Oregon Coast residents fighting to protect their families from aerial chemical spraying. Organizers encourage anyone who has survived pesticide spraying to attend and share their personal experiences during the community discussion. Due to the film's exploration of ecological destruction, birth defects, and health impacts, viewer discretion is advised. Admission is completely free, and registration is encouraged but not required. Once again, there will be a free screening of The People vs. Agent Orange on Saturday, September 26th from 5 to 8 p.m. at the Pacific Maritime Heritage Center. Newport City officials are hosting their first State of the City address at 5:30 p.m. on Tuesday, September 22nd. The event will give attendees a chance to hear about Newport's progress, accomplishments, challenges, and priorities. The address takes place weeks before the November general election, when positions for three city councilors, the mayor, and a $38 million bond to fund infrastructure improvements will be on the ballot. But city officials say the State of the City address was planned as one of their 2026-27 goals and as a way to increase community engagement and will become an annual event. The State of the City address will be in the Performing Arts Center, and Mayor Jan Kaplan, City Council members, and City Manager Nina Vetter will lead the event. After the address, the city will host a reception until 7 p.m., where attendees are encouraged to connect with fellow community members and city representatives. The State of the City is an opportunity to reflect on where Newport has been, where we are today, and where we're headed, Vetter said in a news release announcing the event. We look forward to bringing our community together and sharing what we have accomplished and how we are preparing for the future. Now here's the extended weather forecast for the Central Lincoln Coast for Wednesday, September 16th. Sunny today with a high near 73 and a north wind gusting as high as 20 miles per hour. Clear tonight with a low around 56. On Thursday, sunny with a high near 70 with a calm southwest wind, 5 to 7 miles per hour. Mostly cloudy Thursday night with a low around 56. On Friday, cloudy through mid-morning, then gradually clearing with a high near 65. On Saturday, mostly sunny with a high near 67. On Sunday, partly sunny with a high near 65. On Monday, partly sunny with a high near 65. And on Tuesday, mostly sunny with a high near 65 degrees. And that is the news from KYAQ, Lincoln County's only community radio station.
3: The Public News Service Wednesday afternoon update. I'm Mike Clifford. Three more Republicans crossed the aisle telling President Donald Trump to stop. as the U.S. House voted for the third time Tuesday to block the president from taking further military action against Iran. The vote 220 to 204, with seven Republicans in all breaking with Trump to send a symbolic rebuke of the president over the largely unpopular war. Yahoo News notes the three new Republicans who voted yes were Representative Nancy Mace of South Carolina, plus Iowa Representatives Marionette Miller-Meeks and Zach Nunn. They joined the four Republicans who supported the previous two resolutions to limit Trump's war powers in June and July. Meantime, California lawmakers are leading the charge against a proposed land swap that would allow a road to be built in Yosemite National Park, connecting it with a planned development just over the park border.
4: More than 150 lawmakers, including Senators Alex Padilla and Adam Schiff, just wrote to Interior Secretary Doug Burgum, arguing that national parks should not be carved up for private interests. Lanny Davis, an attorney for the developer Kings Barn Realty Capital, says he's negotiating with park officials to build a road through a few acres in the park to connect their property with Highway 120. David Wilms with the National Wildlife Federation says the acreage is not the point.
5: And who knows if the next proposal would be larger or not.
4: The developer has not released specific plans, but has considered building a resort with a lodge and cabins in the past. I'm Suzanne Potter.
3: And community over computers, that's the slogan of a new West Virginia collaborative formed in opposition to the state's rapid data center development. Arnady Romligon lets us know last year House Bill 2014, signed into law by the governor there, Patrick Morrissey, created a certified microgrid and high-impact data center program designed to fast-track construction and remove local zoning control.
6: Morgan King with West Virginia Citizen Action Group says communities are fighting back after being stripped of their right to ensure new projects protect public and environmental health.
7: Every community is really united in making sure that data centers and these corporations are accountable to what their promises are. We've just really not seen that happen so far.
6: Around two dozen large-scale data center projects have been proposed or planned across the Mountain State, with two major projects officially certified in Mason County. The West Virginia Data Center Accountability Project seeks to hold these projects to certain environmental standards.
3: And voting rights advocates in Massachusetts say the Supreme Court's rejection of the Trump administration's attempt to restrict mail ballots is a major win for democracy. Celia Canavan is the executive director of the League of Women Voters of Massachusetts.
8: This power remains in the Congress and within the states, and the United States Postal Service also does not have the right to change mail-in voting processes.
3: The justices left in place a preliminary injunction that prevents the U.S. Postal Service from withholding mail ballots from states that refuse to upload personal voter data to a new and untested online portal. This is Public News Service. A new report from the American Indian College Fund and the Brookings Institute finds tribal colleges and universities are delivering strong returns for their communities. But inconsistent federal and philanthropic funding make it harder for these schools to plan for long-term success.
9: The report says federal funding for tribal campuses fell by more than 7% over the past decade, while philanthropic giving remains limited and unpredictable. The college fund's Cheryl Crazy Bowl says, in general, the findings show significant evidence of chronic underfunding by the federal government, despite trust and treaty obligations. She feels there are lost opportunities for Native communities to work past historical inequities.
10: You can't really have this self-determination in the Native community without being a culturally grounded, well-educated person.
9: I'm Judith Ruiz Branch reporting.
3: Next, New Yorkers and the nation feel they're paying the price for federal corruption.
11: A new Navigator research poll finds 81% of Americans believe government corruption raises prices, with many pointing to elected officials who allow waste, fraud, and abuse of taxpayer money, and who protect large corporations that price gouge consumers. The perception of corruption among elected officials is a bipartisan problem, according to Tina Tang with Navigator Research.
12: About 70% of Americans felt that Washington had a major corruption problem. So this wasn't confined necessarily to Democrats or to Republicans. They really did see this as a Washington problem, a bipartisan problem, as opposed to just one party or just Trump.
11: Despite this, the poll finds almost half of people across partisan boundaries consider President Donald Trump and his family more corrupt than billionaires and CEOs or congressional Republicans. The data show desired solutions include banning unfair price hikes during emergencies or shortages, capping hidden fees, and banning companies from using personal data to charge consumers different costs for the same items. I'm Edwin J. Vieira.
3: And finally, a crucial federal law providing for the maintenance of America's public lands expired last year. Now environmental groups are urging the Congress to restore it.
13: Both House and Senate committees have passed a reauthorization of the Legacy Restoration Fund. Leaving floor votes is the next step. President Donald Trump signed the bipartisan Great American Outdoors Act in 2020, which established the fund. Rebecca Kanufke with the Pew Charitable Trusts says the bill gives a major boost to the environment and to the outdoor economy.
14: LRF has funded more than 1,600 projects across the country. The Great American Outdoors Act Legacy Restoration Fund was estimated to support an average of 17,000 jobs and contribute $2 billion to the U.S. economy.
13: She adds that in 2024, 332 million visits to national parks contributed an estimated $56 billion and more than 340,000 jobs to the U.S. economy. I'm Mark Richardson.
3: This is Mike Clifford for Public News Service, member and listener supported. 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
15: It's Tuesday, September 15, 2026.
16: It's not responsible to do nothing in the face of this serious pollution.
17: Trump EPA repeals carbon pollution limits on all coal and gas power plants.
18: The average for diesel has reached $6 for the first time ever. 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
17: Oil and gas prices spike again as Iran conflict widens. Plus,
19: it's no surprise, and we will continue to see records broken until we start moving away rapidly from fossil fuel burning.
17: August 2026 was the hottest month ever recorded on planet Earth.
15: Yeah, we noticed. All of those stories and more straight ahead from BrandBlog.com. I'm Brad Friedman.
17: And I'm Desi Doyen.
15: Stand by for 6 minutes of independent green news, politics, analysis, and snarky comment.
20: Our actions result in savings into the trillions of dollars.
15: That's a lie, EPA Administrator Lee Zeldin, but it will cost about 30,000 lives a year. Nice work. This is your Green News Report. Okay, Desi Doyen, grim news from the Trump administration this week. It's bad enough as is without the EPA administrator out there just lying about it.
17: Yes, that's true. The Trump Environmental Protection Agency on Monday formally repealed Biden-era rules limiting planet-warming greenhouse gas emissions from power plants fueled by coal and natural gas. The new rule could also prevent future administrations from regulating power plant emissions by asserting that the EPA lacks the legal authority to do so. Fossil-fueled power plants are the second largest source of CO2 emissions and other greenhouse gases in the United States. Vehicles are the top source. And earlier this year, the Trump EPA rescinded emissions limits for vehicles. The Trump EPA justified the rollbacks by focusing only on cutting costs for industry while omitting benefits for Americans. The EPA's own scientific data shows that the power plant rules would have saved billions of dollars every year in public health costs and tens of thousands of premature deaths from pollution, not to mention reducing the emissions that drive man-made climate change, which is causing hundreds of billions of dollars in damages every year from extreme heat, drought, wildfires, storms, and floods. Trump's EPA is ignoring the law, according to the Environmental Defense Fund's Vicki Patton on PBS NewsHour.
16: The law is clear that EPA has a responsibility to protect the American people from dangerous pollution, and every American deserves these protections.
15: Is there anything that the Environmental Protection Agency is actually protecting us from in the environment anymore?
17: No, apparently not. Environmental groups have vowed to sue to block the repeal.
15: Go get them.
17: The Trump EPA late last week also moved to weaken environmental rules for data centers to allow unfettered construction, including installing polluting fossil-fueled power plants to power them.
15: Because, of course, they did.
17: A separate new rule could make it harder for the public to learn about and stop proposed data centers in their communities. A new study projects that air pollution from data centers alone could increase public health costs by more than $20 billion a year by 2028. In science, August 2026 was the hottest August ever recorded globally and the all-time hottest month ever recorded on planet Earth, tied with July 2023. That's according to both NOAA and Copernicus, Europe's climate service.
15: Right, so by all means, let's do away with any restrictions on emissions at power plants or from cars.
17: The coming supersized El Nino is amplifying climate impact, giving us a glimpse of the warming we'll experience in coming decades, according to Dr. Michael Mann on BBC News. But he says humanity can mitigate those impacts if we try.
19: The obstacles aren't physical. They're not technological. We've got the technology, the clean energy technology to do it. The obstacles are entirely political at this point.
17: Finally, global oil markets are roiling as the Iran conflict widens. Saudi Arabia announced it shut down a crucial cross-country pipeline that came under drone attack. Iran-linked Houthi militias have gained control of strategic parts of the Red Sea near the Bab el-Mandeb Strait, the other vital shipping choke point for oil, gas, and fertilizer out of the Middle East. Europe is facing looming winter shortages of natural gas for heating, even as it moves to accelerate electrification. And in the U.S., the price of diesel fuel hit a new record high, raising costs throughout the broader economy. Over the weekend, Donald Trump blamed Ukraine and its strikes on Russian oil refineries rather than his Iran war for raising energy costs across the planet.
15: Yeah, that was it. It's Ukraine's fault. For much more on all of these stories and the ones we couldn't get to today, check out our website at greennews.bradblog.com. I'm Brad Friedman.
17: And I'm Desi Doyen.
15: And this has been your Green News Report.
0: Liar, liar, the world's on fire. What you gonna
21: this is KYQ's Music and Arts Calendar for upcoming events in Lincoln County. On Wednesday, September 16th, John Shippey will play folk rock at Americana from 6:30 to 8:30 at the Drift Inn in Yahats. Bees in a Bottle will play from 5 to 7 at the Salishan Coastal Lodge in Glendon and Beach. And on Thursday, September the 17th, San Miguel Frazier, with Spanish fiddler, singer, and percussionist Maria San Miguel and American fiddler and composer Galen Frazier, will put on a concert starting at 7 p.m. in the Lincoln City Cultural Center in Lincoln City. Join Nora, Gary and friends for an Irish music session from 5 to 7:30, and that's at the Beechcrest Brewing Company in Glendon and Beach. Randy McCoy will perform songs on guitar, ukulele, and mandolin from 6:30 to 8:30 at the Drift Inn in Yahats. The Lincoln City Music Circle for Acoustic Instruments, Voices, and Audiences of All Ages will take place from 4 to 7 inside the Lincoln City Community Center in Lincoln City. And there will be a Thursday jam night hosted by Donnie King from 6 to 8-ish at the Eagles Lodge in downtown Newport. On Friday, September the 18th, New York Mike and the Instigators will play classic rock, blues, and dance tunes from 4 to 7 at the Lunacy Fish House in Seal Rock. Ian Smith will play mostly classics from 6:30 to 8:30 at the Drift Inn in Yahats. DJ Metal will be playing club hits from 10 p.m. until closing, and that's in the Rogue River Lounge at the Chinook Winds Casino Resort in Lincoln City. The Walport Acoustic Jam will take place from 3 to 5, and that's at the Walport Community Center in Walport. There'll be an open mic from 6 to 8 at the Tasty Tiki in Agate Beach, Newport. And there will be an open mic and night market from 7 to 11 at Primal Tones in South Beach, Newport. On Saturday, September the 19th, Elton, the early years with Kenny Metcalf as Elton John, will be live beginning at 7 p.m. in the Newport Performing Arts Center in Nye Beach, Newport. The Gatlin Brothers will be performing a farewell tour beginning at 8 p.m. in the Chinook Winds Casino Resort in Lincoln City. All Over the Place will play eclectic covers from 5:30 to 7:30, and that's at the Beechcrest Brewing Company in Glendon and Beach. and the DTW Trio will play jazz and funk from 6 to 8 at the Pelican Brewing Company in Lincoln City. Brett Lucich will play from 1 to 3 at Moe's Patio at the Bay in Newport. The June Rushing Trio will play Golden Oldies from 6 to 8 at the Fishing Rock Eatery and Lounge in Depot Bay. Blessed Relief Jazz Trio will play from 5 to 7 at the Tasty Tiki in Agate Beach, Newport. Richie G and Ma Beat will play Americana, folk rock, bossa nova, instrumental, contemporary, and originals from 6 to 8:30 at the Drift Inn in Yahats. The Gray Whales will be wailing from 4 to 7 at the Lunacy in Seal Rock. Tsunami Zone will rock it out from 3 to 6 at the Bay Haven Inn at the Bay in Newport. DJ Metal will be playing from 10 p.m. until closing in the Rogue River Lounge at the Chinook Winds Casino Resort in Lincoln City. On Sunday, September the 20th, Elton, The Early Years with Kenny Metcalf as Elton John, will have a matinee performance at 2, and that's in the Newport Performing Arts Center in Nye Beach, Newport. Greta Matassa will perform an in-house jazz series house concert, and that will be from 2:30 to 5:30. For reservations and directions, call Annie Avere at 360-606-7136. Annie Avere at 360-606-7136. Porter McClister will showcase his iconic guitar style and unforgettable voice from 2 to 5 at the Snug Harbor Bar and Grill in Lincoln City. A Whole Lot of Louie will play the music of Louis Prima, Louis Armstrong, and Louis Jordan from 1 to 3 at the Moe's Patio at the Bay in Newport. Richie G and Ma B will play everything, including the kitchen sink, from 6 to 8:30 at the Drift Inn in Yahats. The Overdue Bills will play fun old-fashioned acoustic Americana covers and originals from 4 to 6 at the Yahats Underground Pub in Yahats. And there'll be a Sunday jazz jam from 4 to 6 at the Beechcrest Brewing Company in Glendinnen Beach. The Sunday Sounds Open Mic, hosted by Dave Osti, will be from 1 to 3, and that's at the Cafe Chill in Walport. There'll be a Sunday jam from 4 to 6 at the Bay Haven Inn at the Bay in Newport. And there's going to be an open mic from 8 to 10 at Kindred by Zest in Lincoln City. On Monday, September 21st, TBA will play TBA from 6:30 to 8:30 at the Drift Inn in Yahats. And on Tuesday, September 22nd, Linda Yap will play mellow acoustic classics from 5:30 to 8 at Zarita's in Nye Beach, Newport. John and Mr. Spark will play live music to spark your interest from 6:30 to 8:30 at the Drift Inn in Yahats. There'll be an open mic from 4 to 7 at the C-Note Restaurant and Lounge in Yahats. And the Lincoln City Bluegrass Jam will take place from 6 to 8 at the Eagles Lodge in Lincoln City. That concludes this edition of the KYIQ Music and Arts Calendar, which can be heard on the News Hours Wednesday through Friday of each week. Thank you for listening and supporting live music and the arts in Lincoln County.
1: KYAQ is underwritten by Oceana Natural Food Co-op, serving Lincoln County since 1977. 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
2: You're listening to the American Democracy Minute, keeping your government by and for the people. The U.S. Supreme Court ruled 7-2 September 14th to uphold a lower court and stop implementation of restrictive U.S. Postal Service mail-in ballot rules. But three justices signaled a reconsideration in the coming months. The court's refusal reads, "The application for stay presented to Justice Jackson and by her referred to the court is denied. The government is unlikely to succeed on the merits of its challenge to the district court's preliminary injunction, and the equitable factors applicable for obtaining emergency relief from this court do not favor a stay, unquote. Justice Kavanaugh concurred, Alito and Thomas dissented. The lower court's decision blocked the dysfunctional USPS state voter citizenship list portal and a redesign of ballot envelopes. State election officials and a USPS whistleblower had warned that a lack of time and rushed software development could disenfranchise millions of voters, to which the court referred as equitable factors. For the midterms, voters should be able to vote by mail as usual, with the post office merely delivering the mail, not verifying citizenship for every mail-in voter receiving or sending a ballot. However, in Kavanaugh's concurrence and Alito and Thomas's dissent, it was suggested USPS might have the authority to make such rules, inviting another challenge in the coming months. We've posted the decision at AmericanDemocracyMinute.org. I'm Brian Beal.

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We are the tribe that they cannot see. We live on an industrial reservation. We are the Halusa Nation. We have been called the Indians. We have been called Native American. We have been called hostile. We have been called pagan. We have been called militant. We have been called many names. We are the Halusa Nation. We are the human beings. The callers of names cannot see us, but we can see them. We are the Halusa Nation. Our DNA is of earth and sky. Our DNA is of past and future. We are the Halusa Nation. We are the evolution, the continuation.

0: We are the Halusa Nation.
1: September 14th, 2026. This morning, Justin Elliott, Brett Murphy, Joshua Kaplan, and Alex Majersky of ProPublica broke the news that Umar Kremlev, a Russian oligarch close to Vladimir Putin, spent hundreds of thousands of dollars on the wedding of Donald Trump Jr. and Bettina Anderson in May. Kremlev attended the wedding along with a large group of Russians whose presence, the journalists note, puzzled the other guests. This news reveals an extraordinary development, the journalists wrote. A member of Putin's circle financially supporting the president's son and gaining intimate access to the Trump family. Frank Montoya Jr., a retired FBI official who worked in senior counterintelligence roles, told the reporters, "If I'm paying for your wedding, at some point you're going to owe me something. This should be unthinkable for the son of the president." End of story. A spokesperson for Don Jr. told Edith Olmsted of the New Republic that Don and Kremlev met a couple of years ago and that Kremlev is a personal friend, not someone he has a business relationship with. Bettina Trump posted to social media that Kremlev hadn't actually attended their wedding, but very generously hosted two incredible nights of celebrations for us after our wedding. It was an extraordinarily generous wedding gift from a friend and something for which we were and remain incredibly grateful. Friendship doesn't require a political motive, she wrote. Generosity doesn't automatically come with an agenda. And sometimes a wedding gift is simply a wedding gift. The names of both Bettina Trump and Don Jr. were at the bottom of her statement. Later in the day, news broke that the Inspector General of the Department of Homeland Security had released a report detailing how the now-closed detention camp in the Florida Everglades, offensively dubbed Alligator Alcatraz, violated the standards of Immigration and Customs Enforcement, or ICE. The report says the center failed in six categories: medical care, food service, personal hygiene, recreation, environmental health and safety, and special management units. People were crammed into overcrowded cells they couldn't leave as often as required, were allowed showers only three times a week, and had little access to medical care, lawyers, clean water, or safe food. Some people were locked in tiny individual metal cages with about 18 square feet of floor space for up to 2 hours, some of which were outdoors. The staff told those from the Inspector General's office that people asked to stay in the enclosures, which they called calming areas, where detainees could reflect on their behavior choices, manage their emotions, reduce stress, and practice self-directed behavior. Though the inspectors found at least one instance in which the cages may have been used as a disciplinary tool. The report says such confinement was unprecedented and highly unconventional. Confining individuals in small metal enclosures for any reason presents significant risks to detainee health and well-being, the inspector general wrote. Jillian Brockel of the American Prospect suggested that the inspector general's report is likely part of a cover-up. She noted that 8 months ago, Amnesty International reported that the outdoor cages were too small for someone to stand up, that they had no awning, and that people were chained to them. The Amnesty International report also said time in the cages could be longer than 2 hours. Then, Nick Corasaniti and Hamed Aliaziz reported in the New York Times on another whistleblower, this one alleging that in their zeal to find non-citizens on voter rolls, inspectors under the direction of top Homeland Security leaders may have broken state laws. The Department of Homeland Security launched the Unlawful Voter Initiative last month, deploying hundreds of agents to look through voter rolls to try to find evidence of voter fraud. The whistleblower says inspectors have about 12 minutes per case to determine a voter's citizenship status and voting history, and it appears they have been posing as those individual voters by using birth dates or partial social security numbers they gleaned from both internal and external sources to find wrongdoing. Some states require users to declare they are the individual voters whose records they are seeking. Corasaniti and Aliaziz note that the Office of the Chief Counsel at DHS defended the use of state databases in such a way, but also said that agents are not personally liable for conducting those searches when done as part of their official duties and properly documented. Once the agents began reviewing individuals' information, they created records of those they claimed were unlawful voters, despite the fact that officers were concerned about the quality of the databases they were using to make such a determination. DHS itself noted that the data was flawed and warned that there will be U.S. citizens in this population, and has been opaque about how they compiled the database. According to a letter written by Senator Alex Padilla, a Democrat of California, the top-ranking Democrat on the Committee on Rules and Administration, and Senator Chuck Schumer, a Democrat of New York, the Senate Minority Leader, to Secretary of Homeland Security Mark Wayne Mullen and U.S. Citizenship and Immigration Services Director Joseph B. Edlow, the department's training video says the database was compiled with supplemental magic. Taken together, the administration's continued flirtation with Vladimir Putin and his associates, its use of our tax dollars to imprison immigrants in substandard conditions, and its determination to rig

economic growth to address the growing U.S. deficit and debt that Trump has run up. So Trump posted frantically on social media today. He began just after the stock market opened with a post pushing back on the warnings of AI leaders that AI development needs government regulation. The only control or guardrails that AI needs is a strong and smart, high IQ president, and the USA has that in spades. He complained, "There is a sick conspiracy going on against AI and data centers, and the only one that is happy about it is China. Whoever wins AI wins. We are leading China and all others, and will continue to do so. Conspiracy theorists, treasonists, traitors, and leakers, beware." In a later post, he insisted that the only reason the AI data center outburst is happening is because the United States is leading, by a lot, every other country. Don't kill the golden goose. A third post said that the warnings about AI are all a hoax, no different from Russia, Russia, Russia, Ukraine, Ukraine, Ukraine, impeachment hoax number one, impeachment hoax number two, and all of the other hoaxes and scams that America was forced to endure through the destructionists and deviants' foul play and illegal conduct. AI and data centers, he wrote, will be the greatest economic development engine in history, bigger than oil, gold, diamonds, or even the internet. It will not be stopped by brilliantly run destructive forces during the term of President Donald J. Trump. He continued in a fourth post, "The people that say AI is going to destroy the world and that data centers are bad for your neighborhood are the same people that said just a short time ago that the world would be extinguished by climate change. That hoax never worked out for them, and now they're on to the next one. These people are revolutionaries, but revolutionaries for a bad and evil cause." Today, the Environmental Protection Agency said that to unleash American energy, it is getting rid of rules that limit greenhouse gas emissions from power plants that use coal and natural gas. It also intends to prevent future administrations from making any such regulations. With oil executives warning that the United States and the world is in a fuel crisis, energy is clearly on Trump's mind. He tried to blame the spike in diesel prices not on his war on Iran, which has led to the closing of the two main arteries for tankers carrying oil out of the Middle East, but on Ukraine, which has been hitting Russian oil infrastructure to hobble the sale of oil that is enabling Russia to continue its invasion. "The world's diesel price rise is mostly caused by the Russia-Ukraine war, not Iran," Trump posted. Minutes later, he wrote that the failing nation of Iran wants to make a deal quickly and badly. "I will determine whether or not the USA will choose to engage, the concept of which we are open to." Then he posted that he had just received a report that the United States is producing more exquisite and elite weapons than at any time in our history. They are being delivered on a daily basis to our forces in the Middle East and beyond. And then, minutes later, he claimed that oil is flowing through the Hormuz Strait. The countries of the world, which have been no help to us whatsoever, should and will reimburse the United States of America when this scam conflagration is all over. We are doing it much more for others than we are for ourselves, and we have been for generations. Then he posted, "I hope everyone realizes that price increases throughout America were caused by Sleepy Joe Biden and the Biden administration, not by Trump." Then, once again, he promised to give every American adult $5,000. Tonight,
over public dissents from Justices Samuel Alito and Clarence Thomas, the Supreme Court refused to allow Trump to put into place his new orders for the United States Postal Service to screen

0: mean mail-in ballots. This means Trump's attempt to stop the transmission of mail-in ballots will not be in effect for the 2026 midterm elections.
1: Letters from an American was written and read by Heather Cox Richardson. It was produced at Soundscape Productions, Dedham, Massachusetts. Recorded with music composed by Michael Moss.
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3: If Jesus Christ came back today like he threatened he will, which poor group of people do you think that he would kill? Who would Jesus choose to starve if you gave him the chance? And if he saw a genocide, would he take a neutral stance?

atheists, the Muslims, or the Jews. I want you to ask yourself, well, what would Jesus do? Would he say it's complicated? There's sinners on all sides. Or would he say that some people, they just deserve to die? If Christ the Savior rose again, then on a sidewalk slept, would you extend a hand to him, or just watch where you stepped?

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I want you to ask yourself, well, what would Jesus do? Would Jesus vote Republican, or would it be Democrat? Would he be chanting 4 more years or wear a MAGA hat? Would Jesus run for president,

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Would Jesus build a border wall? Would Jesus drive a tank? Would Jesus own an arsenal? Would Jesus run a bank? Would Jesus feel safe in his skin if he came to your town? Would you believe in Jesus still if you found out he was brown?

I want you to ask yourself, well, what would Jesus do? Would Jesus be an immigrant in these United States? Or would he transcend nations the way he transcends hate? Would Jesus twist the word of God to satisfy his greed? Or would he be flipping tables? And

Muslims or the Jews. I want you to ask yourself, well, what would Jesus do? Would Jesus be the richest man on the planet Earth? Would he judge his fellow man by their worldly worth? Would he pollute the oceans, the rivers, the streams, or build more data centers to power AI memes? Who would Jesus bomb? Tell me, who would Jesus bomb? Would it be kids in Palestine, or how about Vietnam? Would Jesus bomb the atheists, the Muslims, or the Jews? I want you to ask yourself, well, what would Jesus do? I want you to ask yourself, well, what would Jesus do? I want you to ask yourself, well, what

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0: This week on Making Contact, is Southeast Louisiana doomed? Is the historic city of New Orleans destined to be reclaimed by the Gulf of Mexico?
1: Ultimately, the main message of the study is New Orleans is not forever, and we have to plan for our future, and we have to start planning now.
2: Unfortunately, risky property is cheaper property. So if people aren't given the resources to relocate safer, they could end up either just as vulnerable or more vulnerable than before.
3: It's the social system that really needs attention as much as the science system, because science will be ignored until it's too late.
4: People privately understand and discuss the precarity of our lives. Our power goes out all the time. We boil our water every other week. We see the erosion of our infrastructure and our government services, and we see the state of the city. And in private conversations, it's a daily part of our communications. But in public conversations, it's extraordinarily rare. And I think it's very important that we come to terms in a very public way to talk about what comes next and provide a vision for the collective in the future.
0: That was Jesse Keenan, an expert in climate adaptation at Tulane University and one of five co-authors of the Nature Sustainability Journal study we will be discussing today. He told the London Guardian newspaper, quote, "Even if you stop climate change today, New Orleans' days are still numbered. It will be surrounded by open water, and you can't keep an island situated below sea level afloat. There's no amount of money that can do that," end quote. I'm Angela Johnson, and this is Making Contact, a public affairs show bringing you grassroots voices and critical context to help you understand the world and the people who are struggling to make it a better place. New Orleans will be surrounded by water, very possibly by the end of this century. That's according to a May 2026 study authored by a multidisciplinary team of scientists from four universities, including Tulane and Yale. Their consensus forecasts a perfect storm of wetlands loss, sea level rise, and short-sighted solutions that have created a foreboding future for the region. Southeastern Louisiana faces severe relative sea level rise, which the study says will inevitably move the state's shoreline as far as 30 miles north of New Orleans. The pressing questions are, how can residents and policymakers prepare their communities before the land is submerged? How can they ensure equitable relocation planning in a region where those who are most vulnerable to rising sea levels often have the fewest resources for adaptation? Torbjorn Tornquist is a geology professor at Tulane University's Department of Earth and Environmental Sciences. He is one of the authors of a paper titled "Climate-Driven Depopulation and Adaptation Realities in America's Coastal Ground Zero." The paper was published May 2026 in the journal Nature Sustainability, and it quickly made it into local news headlines. Dr. Tornquist, thank you for speaking with us.
5: Hey, how are you?
0: So how do you see that Southeast Louisiana and New Orleans came to be so endangered as far as the sea level rise and the sedimentation situation?
5: Well, we've known for a while that this region is extremely vulnerable. We now know, and this is pretty widely understood, that there's almost no region in the world that sees a higher rate of sea level rise than coastal Louisiana. And the reason for that is that not only sea level is rising increasingly rapidly as it does in most of the world, but the land here is also sinking. That's a common thing in big deltas, and the Mississippi Delta is suffering from that problem quite a lot. And as a result, we see rates of sea level rise here that are easily three times higher than the global average.
0: What is the geological reality as far as New Orleans' fate?
5: The geological reality is actually quite simple. And that's the starting point of that study that we just published. We started off looking at a time period, a relatively warm time period in geologic history before the last ice age. So this is about 125,000 years ago. And during that time, the global temperature was about as warm as it is right now. And so what we looked at is where was the shoreline in this region during that time? And that shoreline was about 30 miles north of New Orleans. So the conclusion is that with that amount of warming, that will eventually lead to melting of parts of Antarctica and Greenland, because those are the biggest drivers of global sea level change. So we are on track for that to happen again, and the shoreline eventually to move to a similar location, about 30 miles north of New Orleans. The big danger is that we are going to see even more warming than we saw during that last warm period. And yeah, then all bets are off. Then we might look at even worse outcomes.
0: What are the chances that New Orleans will be surrounded by open water by the end of the century?
5: Yeah. A couple of years ago, we did a study that looked specifically at the coastal wetlands that surround the New Orleans area. And we were able for the first time to make a projection of how long into the future these wetlands will be able to keep up with rising sea level, because there is a limit to, you know, how much sea level rise they can withstand. The wetlands, they have to build up vertically to keep up with rising sea level. And in most cases, they are unable to do that. And based on that, we estimate that roughly around 2070, that 3/4 of the remaining coastal wetlands we have right now in Louisiana will be gone or in the process of being gone. And the implication of that is that our surroundings here in New Orleans are going to turn into open water. It's going to be shallow, right? It's not like the deep ocean, but it's open water. And that, of course, will create a very vulnerable situation.
6: I didn't become governor to watch South Louisiana wash away.
0: That was former Louisiana Governor John Bel Edwards, who initiated two major resedimentation projects during his term. Dr. Tornquist explained the consequences of the project's cancellation.
5: The river diversions, which were intended to bring sediment back into the coastal wetlands, had basically already started. The first project broke ground about 3 years ago, and then a year ago was canceled by a new governor. And that is a massive setback for our coast, because that was our best prospect to rebuild land in at least a portion of the coast. And by taking that off the table, we have made things a lot worse. I don't think anyone would say these river diversions, they would solve everything. That certainly not, but they would probably have given us more time to prepare for that eventual inescapable reality that we have to start looking landward for our retreat. And of course, having more time means that you can do more sophisticated planning, which is really critical to give everyone an opportunity to do that in the best possible way. And of course, if we don't plan, well, then the market will take over and basically dictate what's going to happen. And I think we all know what that could look like. One of the most important reasons that we have to start planning early is to avoid that kind of outcome.
0: Asked to speculate about the long-term future of the city, Dr. Tornquist compared New Orleans to another city facing extreme climate change vulnerability.
5: I think at some point, and that may happen already towards the end of this century, I think New Orleans is going to start looking more and more like Venice, where Venice currently has a population that is about 1/3 of what it once was. And we're heading that direction too. But we can still prevent even worse outcomes. It's long overdue and it needs to happen, but it's still very much worth doing, because even though it may not save New Orleans in the long run. We do want to save a city like Baton Rouge, which is further inland here and which is now far from the coast. But Baton Rouge will become a coastal city at some point. We don't want the shoreline to move even farther north than that.
0: We'll be right back.
7: 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Okay, now back to the show.
0: Welcome back. I'm Angela Johnson. This is Making Contact. Brianna Castro is an assistant professor of urban sustainability at Yale University. She is one of Dr. Tornquist's co-authors on the Nature Sustainability Study. Her research in climate social science focuses on climate-related migration. Dr. Castro, thanks for speaking with us today.
8: Thank you for having me. Happy to be here.
0: What are the salient points that you really wanted people to take away from the report?
8: Great. One is that a lot of studies on shoreline change and sea level rise are making models. So they're predicting what they think will happen based on models of how climate change works. And this one, rather than projections based on models, it's based on actual physical things in the world. And so we know with more certainty that this is what we can predict. And we know that we have until the end of the century or so before the shoreline moves that far. Now, that's an opportunity. So it's a long amount of time for policymakers and planners to be forward thinking and consider the footprint of New Orleans and how this area wants to develop.
0: What has the reaction to the study been like in the scientific community?
8: At its core, the paper isn't that controversial. The IPCC and other climate scientists have long said that the shoreline would move inland in this part of the world. New Orleans, we all know, is really vulnerable to sea level rise. But what was different about the paper is that we were able to look at literally the Earth and see where the shoreline was in the last interglacial period, so the last time temperatures were in the range that we know they will be now as the climate is changing. So that's not that controversial among climate scientists or climate social scientists, and it was received really well. You know, it's interesting, but I wouldn't say shocking.
0: We asked Dr. Castro about what her paper means for residents of the region and about how policymakers are beginning to think about the issue.
8: I am a sociologist by training, and I do a lot of work on climate change and migration more generally. And so I looked at in the paper how people are moving already, and we can see that New Orleans and coastal Louisiana is losing population every year and has been doing so for some time. And that tells us something important, which is that people are already moving. Now, we don't necessarily know from census data where they go, but we know they're leaving this area. And I think that's a signal that, you know, if people are already moving, then they're likely to continue to do so over time, given the economy, the social factors, the environmental factors in this region. So how can you support that movement that's already happening? And how can you think forward in your planning and adaptation to facilitate movement as the shoreline moves?
0: What would managed retreat look like for communities that would be most vulnerable to the sea level rise, flooding, and deterioration of wetlands? What does that managed retreat look like for them?
8: Resettlement and relocation, what some call managed retreat, is always fraught and complicated. So I would say what we're talking about is incremental moves. And I also think we're talking about a little bit longer of a time scale, maybe than we're commonly talking about with managed retreat. So I would say we're thinking about intergenerational planning, right? Intergenerational moves. Where will my kids live, right? If we're talking about the end of the century, you don't need to relocate people from the homes they're in now. I think we're thinking about growth away from the moving shoreline over time, incrementally. So where that housing is going, where our kids will live. And it looks like moving further north if you're on the coastal Louisiana shore. Mother Nature is always in control, but we can do our best to work with her rather than ignore what's coming.
0: How do you think people can deal with the political disincentives to seriously address this issue?
8: That's the toughest thing to deal with. You know, it's not a great political platform to say we need to unbuild the city. Never would you want to say we need to retreat or relocate as a political platform. I would want to focus on a more future-looking planning process. And that's why this long time horizon is so beneficial, because we're talking about growth towards higher ground in conversation with community. For residents of southeastern Louisiana, when you think about the fact that home insurers are reducing coverage, leaving the region, businesses are concerned about the impacts of climate change in this region, you can improve some of those things theoretically by strategically and intentionally planning for the future. So if we think about it more as in what direction are we growing as opposed to what are we relocating or what are we unbuilding, I would hope that would be more politically palatable over time. But it's a tough sell.
0: Pointe-Shin Native American tribe member Teresa Dardar witnessed the devastation Hurricane Ida unleashed on her village in 2021. She explained to PBS why her community is determined to stay in South Louisiana.
9: Everybody that's here, even though they lost their homes, they still want to come home. I think they feel an attachment to the land because this is where our ancestors were. Our cemeteries and our mounds are all down the bayou. We're all connected to that. This is home. And where would you have us go? We're getting close to be the elders of the community. Once we're gone, you know, I want the tribe to still be going on. I don't want all our work to be in vain. We need it to continue.
0: Abby Hotard is an assistant professor at the University of South Alabama's School of Marine and Environmental Sciences. She specializes in human climate adaptation. I asked her about her own reaction to the paper and what she thought of the focus on the idea that people might need to move away from the region.
2: So I'm from the greater New Orleans area. I was a kid of Katrina. And the first time I heard someone talk about retreat or the residents of Southeast Louisiana just need to get out was after Katrina. There were the talks, the conversations around, should we even rebuild New Orleans? And that infuriated me. So I am familiar with the study you're talking about. I am familiar with these predictions, these existential threats, these maps that show the entire southeastern part of the boot as blue because it's going to be underwater. But relocation, manage retreat, it's too big of a concept. It's too little of a word for any one person to wrap their head around. That's why I think that it receives such a negative reaction from the residents on the ground, is because when are they supposed to leave? Who are they going to sell their home to? The majority of U.S. households have their house as their most valuable asset. So asking them, why haven't you left yet? Why aren't you reacting to these predictions? There's a lot to unpack there.
0: How do people tend to evaluate climate risks to their own homes? And what makes people decide that it's time to relocate or even that they should stay in spite of major risks?
2: The first time most people learn about their climate risk is actually when they get that letter from their mortgage company about their insurance requirements. And then they go shop for insurance. And then they realize they can't afford their flood insurance or wind insurance, or the rates are hiked up after they've had a policy for a while.

0: I was like, why the federal government developed the National Flood Insurance Program is because they really wanted to start pricing that risk into people's ability to afford their homes. But again, it's not something that's like top of mind to someone who grows up exposed to living along the water. My research says the majority of folks living in the greater New Orleans area, Southeast Louisiana, when asked specifically if flooding were to get worse, what would you prefer to do? 62% say they would prefer to relocate. But when we ask them a follow-up of where would you go, more than half want to stay within the same city or town.
1: Are there policies that you see can help people better factor in the long-term consequences when making their own decisions about how to prepare for climate risks if they relocate?
0: Yeah, there's a lot of really interesting recommendations out there. A lot of them start, at least in the US, a lot of them start with insurance. If we start innovating upon insurance, how it's priced, how it's offered, tying it to those risks very explicitly, if we start increasing funding proactively. Currently, it's structured primarily coming from the federal government, but perhaps states need to start looking into developing their own funds. There's another recommendation where the payout would actually be equivalent to a buyout. So if a certain metric was triggered, that policy would actually be a home buyout program, which you would then receive the support and funding to start a migration with your household.
1: That insurance policy is going to be pretty expensive, is it?
0: All of this is expensive. There are scholars that try to extrapolate what that would be for the rest of every similarly situated community, and it's on the scale of trillions. Federal government currently is structured in such a way where most of that money is tied to disasters. There is no Department of Climate Adaptation in the US, and asking state or local governments spend that much to then lose their tax base is even more illogical. I tend to try to push recommendations that center people's autonomy first. That's why I'm starting with insurance policies, starting with optional buyout programs. The idea that we should tell everyone to leave casts a shadow. It loses a lot of autonomy. You're also going to lose a lot of trust of the people living there. It's not something that'll be fixed overnight.
1: Can you tell me about the concept of climate adaptation equity and how that comes into play in this situation in Southeast Louisiana and New Orleans?
0: That's a great question. So, climate adaptation equity, the idea that if we're going to start funding climate adaptation initiatives, and we need to consider that people are starting off with different levels of risk, exposure, and capacity to deal with it. A lot of that has been beyond their control. There's centuries of development that have put different communities, different people of different identities in more vulnerable places. If we're imagining a world where entire communities need to be moving inland, and if their community or if the greater good, our government decides that we should facilitate that, that means we need to be providing resources that enable people relocating to then find comparable homes in safer locations. This means paying beyond what their home is worth at its fair market value as we understand it. Because a home in a safer location will be more expensive. There is already a history of climate adaptation inequity in terms of how we decide where to build levees, where to build flood protection. And this is just baked into our policies. But the people that are on the outside of that levee have fewer resources to then respond to that change and then move inland to a safer location. So, again, if we were going to try to create a better world in response to our new risks, we are going to have to invest a little more to bring people up to a fair starting place, to bring people up to a safe and thriving place to live.

0: We asked our guests to give their opinion on whether or not southeastern Louisiana and its jewel in the crown, New Orleans, could be saved long term.
1: I think what it means to really save southeastern Louisiana depends on what you consider saving southeastern Louisiana. So if we're talking about preserving communities and supporting thriving communities in southeastern Louisiana, then I think what it takes is incremental long-term planning.

0: that is moving development inland before sea levels rise to where people live now in cities like New Orleans and in the parishes around New Orleans. If when you say save Southeast Louisiana, you mean prevent sea level rising, I mean, that's going to require a change. Even if we changed our carbon emissions globally today, it wouldn't be enough. But the sediment diversion of the river that was a proposal that was eliminated would slow it down. Would slow it down over time by increasing sediment along the shoreline. So that would at least buy more time, which is one version of preserving shoreline.
1: I'm Robert Eugene Turner. I'm at LSU's Department of Oceanography and Coastal Sciences. It's easy to predict the future, but you could often be wrong. I think there are a lot of things that go on the question of whether New Orleans is doomed or not. But, you know, of the 10 largest deltas in the world, it's only one of two that's on the inside of the delta. So it is in a vulnerable position, and it's protected by levees, which have failed. So there could be other failures that we don't anticipate. And of course, the more sea level rises, the stronger the levees have to be. And they are sinking a little bit every year as well because of their weight sitting on a peat surface. It's anchored in the initial 20 meters or so, but the ground is sinking a little bit anyhow. So each year, the protection that the levee gives to the city is dwindling a little bit. But it's not going terribly fast, and they do try to upgrade it, but it is a significant issue. My research tells me that these are science issues dwelling within a social fabric, and that's a very complicated system, and we don't have a political system that's doing that. You know, you have people pulling different ways with different control mechanisms, and it's the social system that really needs attention as much as the science system, because science will be ignored until it's too late. There's no silver bullet.
2: People born in Louisiana stay in Louisiana. They come back to Louisiana. We're among the top five states in the country of people who come back. So this kind of squishy concept of just being attached to a physical place in the world is something that often gets lost in this conversation. Sometimes people are going to act what might be perceived as irrational, like staying in a home that's spending more often than someone else would tolerate, but they're staying there because their grandma lives down the street, because it's all they've ever known, because it feels comfortable. There is something sticky about Louisiana. I'm not, you know, there's plenty of folks who try to study it, but at the end of the day, it's what's held in someone's own heart, and their attachment to that place is something that is hard to quantify in these big models when we start showing how entire communities might be wiped off the map. We might show them that map, but that doesn't mean they're going to act on it.
3: 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I'm your host and producer, Angela Johnson. 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

Well, good afternoon there, boys and girls, and thanks for joining me here once again for Bluegrass by the Sea, brought to you on KYAQ 91.7 FM, Lincoln County, Oregon's only community radio station. And of course, we have a lot of friends out there that like to listen on the web at kyaq.org. My name is Uncle Chippy, and I'm the host of the program. Well, it's one of those weeks of the month where I just sort of like to go fishing through my big collection and see if something strikes my fancy, or sometimes I get an artist or a band in mind and I go looking for something good by them. I think I got some good choices for this week. Let's see how we do. We're going to start off with Alison Krauss and Union Station. This show is from May the 3rd, 1993 at the Santa Maria Bluegrass Festival in Santa Maria, California. We have Alison Krauss on the vocals and the fiddle, Adam Steffi on the mandolin, John Bowman on guitar, Ron Block on banjo and guitar, and Barry Bales on the bass. This is a real nice little set. Let's roll on into it. Alison Krauss and Union Station, April the 3rd, 1993.

Guitar, vocals.

0: very much. Thank you very much, everybody. We're glad to be back here in California, especially at the Santa Maria Festival. We haven't been here for a couple, two, 3 years. Thanks so much for bringing us back. We're glad to be here. And we'd like to start introducing people to you, playing the mandolin all the way from Kingsport, Tennessee. That's Adam Steffi.
1: Hey! Good afternoon. How is everybody? Pretty good? It's now time to roll over and cook the other side, I guess. Well, what a pleasure it is to be back here in Santa Maria. We were here a couple of years ago, I guess, and it's a big thrill for us to be back. We found out last fall, I guess, that we were going to be coming back out this way, and appreciate y'all for coming out this afternoon. I trust you're having a big time here at the festival and enjoying all the music. Yeah. We want to, right off the bat, thank all the folks responsible for having us out, and since we got in last night, making us feel so welcome, and hope we can entertain y'all for the next little bit. This next number we got picked out is one that's off Allison's I've Got That Old Feeling record that came out 3 or 4 years ago, and this is a number that was written by a lady named Louisa Branscombe called Steel Rails.

0: Thank you. Thank you very much. Thank you.
1: All right, boys and girls, we have been listening to Alison Krauss and Union Station from April the 3rd, 1993 at the Santa Maria Bluegrass Festival. That last song was Teardrops Will Kiss the Morning Dew. Before that, Steel Rails, Rebecca, Another Day, Another Dollar, and started off with Two Highways. All right, so for my next selection, I, of course, was looking for some Tony Rice. I'm always into some Tony Rice, and I wanted to get it with some one of the all-star groups. And so I got the acoustic all-stars. This is Tony Rice on guitar, Sam Bush on the mandolin, Jerry Douglas on the dobro, Bela Fleck on the banjo, Stuart Duncan on the fiddle, Mark Schatz on the bass. I would say that's a bluegrass all-star band. So let's roll with this one, the acoustic all-stars. January 23rd, 1988 at the Birchmere in Alexandria, Virginia.
2: Gentlemen, welcome back once again. All John Duffy's children.
3: Gary, we can't be that. We don't have matching bowling shirts.
4: Matching baseball shirts.

0: Thank you.
1: Bye.

0: I knew we could do it.
1: Yes, thank Fluxito for that one. It's a tune that I did on the Cold on the Shoulder album that was written by Bob Dylan. I don't know who's on this tune, as I don't know the personnel on any of my albums anymore. I forgot.
2: So many, I know.
1: You ain't
2: know.
1: On this, are you? Or are you?
2: No, you left me off this tune.
1: Larry Rice and Bobby Hicks, I think, J.D. Crow or somebody. It's called Fairly Well.
3: Sounds like nepotism to me.
1: Oh, I can get musicians. Just gotta pay them union scale. That's all.
4: Some of us get union scale.
1: You used to do it for a fucking plane ticket.
2: I used to like your haircut, too, until you said that. Go ahead, darling. You look marvelous tonight.
1: Well, you know, darling, it is better to look good than to feel good.
5: One, two.

0: we go.
1: We'll do a tune here from Bayless' album. Actually, it was this very band that did your new album, right? The same personnel with the addition of Mark O'Connor is on a couple of cuts, I think. And this is an original Bayless called Natchez Trace.

0: the one I got the chart for?
1: It is on the stand closer.
2: Yeah, me too.
1: Hey man, I don't mind stealing these chords.
3: Got a secret chord pattern here we don't want anybody to know about.
4: Now it's time to throw in that very becoming. What it's becoming? I don't know.

0: Yeah, I will. I'll need it tomorrow night. What are we doing?
1: We have to refer to the set list because we haven't played this show before. So we'll feature Tony Rice on a song off of the Manzanita album, Blue Railroad Train.

0: Oh, to have those days at the old Birchmere again. We are just listening to the Acoustic All-Stars from January 23rd, 1988 at the Birchmere in Alexandria, Virginia. We just heard Natchez Trace into Blue Mountain Road, before that Fare Thee Well, the Emphysema's Two-Step, and started off with Old Train. 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So, once again, that's kyaq.org. All right, so I got a good last selection here, the Country Gazette. This was from April the 24th, 1982, at the Departmental Auditorium in Washington, D.C. We have Roland White on the mando, Alan Mundy on the banjo, Bill Smith on bass, Joe Carr on guitar. This is a nice little set. Rolling into this one, the Country Gazette, April 24th, 1982. 1982.
1: Here's a little taste of the Texas Panhandle, where if you don't play football, you don't get fed. He was a Panhandle prince, a schoolboy football king. They tell him high in the halls, 'cause he could run them balls, but it was rumored down deep he was mean. He dated high-toned girls with frosted pom-pom curls, but he never gave out his ring. He was the best of the best. He met the gridiron test, and there ain't nothing as American and clean.

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And then he got suspended

0: Thank you. Well, Roland and I are going to switch instruments around, and I'll pick the mandolin. He's going to play the guitar on this particular tune. This is a song about the beautiful mountains. Now, we've seen a lot of pretty mountains on this trip already. The Pyrenees, the Adirondacks, the Blue Ridge, the Rockies. But nothing to compare. I'm personally from the area of these mountains, so they're dear to my heart. They're called the DFW Mountains, and they're in the Dallas-Fort Worth area of Texas. If you've never had a chance to be there, maybe it's difficult to comprehend. I know geography classes don't spend enough time on that particular range. It's part of the same range that goes up through central Oklahoma, mid-Kansas, sort of peters out by the time you get to Nebraska. But before that, a prettier range of mountains you can't expect to see any time. And so we'd like to do this song for you that was written about those beautiful mountains. And I think that this song reflects the beauty and quality of those mountains enough so that we've recorded it recently. It's called Highland Dream.
1: Two, three, four.

Thank you very much. The Hamilton County Breakdown. We switched the instruments back around now and got rolling back on the mandolin. And since I've said his name already, I ought to give him his official introduction. Been playing bluegrass a long, long time, and he's plays the mandolin. He's from Nashville, Tennessee. This is Roland White on the mandolin. We're going to have Roland sing a song from our new record, and we like the song a whole lot. It's written about telephone operators and a fellow who had a crush, a big crush on one of them. It's called Hello Operator.

Well, boys and girls, our time is just about up for this week. I sure do hope that you've enjoyed all the little bluegrass music I brought along. We're listening to the Country Gazette, April 24th, 1982. This song is Hello Operator. Before that, we heard Hamilton County Breakdown, The Highland Dream, and started off with The Great Joe Bob, a regional tragedy. Be sure to tune in next week. It'll be the fourth Wednesday of the month, and that means we're going to play a little bluegrass roulette here on Bluegrass by the Sea. Always a good time, so be sure to tune in. This is Uncle Chippy from Studio B in Walport on the banks of the beautiful Owsley Bay, wishing you a warm and wonderful rest of your day. Thanks so much, y'all. 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

nombre es Alec Jimikinga y les presento el programa Melodías de Latinoamérica, música y sonidos de nuestra tierra. Hi, my name is Alec Jimikinga and I am the host of Melodías de Latinoamérica. We have a great show for you with music from all around South America. 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

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The songs that you listen here come from the Andean and South American culture. They're played with traditional instruments such as the zampoña, the quena, the charango, and the melodies are sung in languages in Spanish and Quechua, Quechua and Aymara. So I hope you enjoy the music, and thank you again for being here at Melodías de Latinoamérica, and thank you to our friends from KYAQ in Lincoln County.

0: Muchas gracias. 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Thank you very much. 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I hope to see you next week, Saturday, 7 to 8 p.m. here at your local radio station, KYAQ, in Lincoln County. 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
1: KYAQ would like to congratulate Daryl McKeel for his 90th win of the Point Puzzle. Now, here's this week's Point Puzzle. Good luck, Daryl.
2: It's time for the puzzle.
3: Last week, I asked you to start with a common two-word phrase for an action that might involve flattery. Add a single letter, and you have two words describing my dinner. Well, the answer is curry favor, which becomes curry flavor. I also accepted the phrase to roast, becoming top roast. Our winner this week is Daryl McKeel, who listens to KYAQ in Newport, Oregon.
4: Upstairs, downstairs, out in the kitchen. Upstairs, downstairs, down in the kitchen. Been an old cook just reading and pitching. Yes, sir!
3: For the new puzzle, I'm looking for a three-word English phrase that comes from French in four letters, one letter, and four letters. If you write it down and speak it in two- and three-letter segments, you might be repeating a drink four times. So again, start with an English phrase that comes from French in four, one, and four letters. Writing it without the spaces, you might pronounce it as a drink repeated four times. When you have an answer, send your name, your answer, and the station on which you hear the puzzle to puzzle@kpov.org. I'll select one winner from among any answers received by this Saturday.

0: This has been Pearl Stark with your Point Puzzle for the week of September 14th. The Point Puzzle is produced at KPOV, High Desert Community Radio.
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1: 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A Eugene-based land conservation nonprofit has purchased a 7-acre oceanfront parcel south of Yahats to preserve it from potential but difficult development. The Mackenzie River Trust closed the $120,000 purchase Friday, and within weeks plans to turn the property over to the Confederated Tribes of Siletz Indians, said Margaret Treadwell, the Trust's Central Coast Conservation Manager. The parcel is a steep, rocky, and brush-filled and mostly inaccessible site that lays between U.S. Highway 101 and the ocean. Siletz Tribal Council Member Robert Kenta announced the Trust's purchase and gift to the tribe Saturday night during a fundraising event for the Yahats Land Conservation Group, View the Future. View the Future contributed $55,000 toward the purchase. Others contributing to the purchase included the Nature Conservancy, Friends of Otter Rock Marine Reserve, the Cape Perpetua Collaborative, and private donors, Treadwell said. Treadwell said the landowners had studied the possibility of developing the parcel for housing and eventually came to the conclusion that it was not developable. The owners contacted the trust last December to inquire if it wanted to buy the property, which began the evaluation, purchase, and transfer process. Treadwell said the trust reached out to the Siletz and the Confederated Tribes of Coos, Lower Umpqua, and Siuslaw Indians to gauge their interest in accepting the land, and that the Coos Bay-based tribe deferred to the Siletz. It will be managed for conservation and education, she said. It is the Mackenzie Trust's second collaboration in Lincoln County with the Siletz Tribe. In 2022, the Trust acquired 27 acres of land on Cape Foulweather, north of Newport, and then sold it to the Tribe in 2024, which used a federal grant to purchase the land, which was once part of its reservation. The work we do with the Tribes is some of the most meaningful, she said. Founded in 1989. The Eugene-based Trust's objective is to preserve and rehabilitate land and rivers in western Oregon and has been working in Lincoln County since 2021. In addition to the Cape Foulweather project, Treadwell said its other land purchases have been near Schooner Creek, Siletz Bay National Wildlife Refuge, Collins Creek, and in Seal Rock. Robert Kenta made the purchase announcement Saturday night during an emotional talk and review of the tribe's history on the coast during View the Future's first fundraising dinner and auction. Through silent and oral auctions and yearly or monthly pledges, the event at the Yahats Commons raised $101,000 for the nonprofit's operations, said Executive Director Gretchen Duby. Some 125 people bought tickets and 37 volunteers helped with the event. The evening featured a presentation by Amy Bowers Cordalis, an author, attorney, and Yurok tribe leader, who talked about the tribe's fight to help remove 4 Pacific Corp dams on the Klamath River in Northern California. 2 years after the last dam was taken down, Chinook salmon are already returning hundreds of miles upstream. When we work with nature, it works with us, she told the audience. Quentin Smith, The Lincoln Chronicle. The Lincoln County Public Health Department is sponsoring its annual Hands Across the Bridge event beginning at 11:30 Saturday, September 19th at the Interpretive Center on the south end of the Alsea Bay Bridge. The community is invited to stand with people in recovery, remember loved ones lost to substance use and mental health challenges, and celebrate hope, healing, and connection, health officials said. Hands Across the Bridge has been a Lincoln County tradition for nearly two decades, said Sarah Hurd, the department's health promotion program manager. The event brings together people in recovery, family members, friends, behavioral health and recovery organizations, community partners, and community members to send a powerful message that recovery matters and no one has to face it alone. Participants will be led by Confederated Tribe of Tsleil-Waututh Indians drummers and join hands across the bridge. Following the bridge crossing, attendees are invited to the Walport Community Center for a free meal, speakers, resource tables, and family-friendly activities. People do not need to be in recovery to participate, Hurd said. Showing up matters, said Hurd. When we come together, we help reduce stigma, strengthen connections, and show people that their community believes in recovery. The Sierra Club of Oregon will host a free public screening of the acclaimed documentary The People vs. Agent Orange on Saturday, September 26th at 5 p.m. The event takes place at the Pacific Maritime Heritage Center's Dorfler Family Theater, located on Newport's historic bayfront, and will conclude by 8 p.m. The 90-minute film exposes the ongoing impact of toxic chemicals and pesticide spraying in forest watersheds, tracing the history of herbicide use from the Vietnam War to present-day Oregon. Following the screening, attendees are invited to stay for a live Q&A panel featuring local forest defenders Carol Van Strum, Deborah Fant, Aaron King, and Lauren Wand. Van Strum, a prominent local activist featured in the documentary, will also read from, sell, and sign copies of her book, A Bitter Fog, which chronicles the true story of Oregon coast residents fighting to protect their families from aerial chemical spraying. Organizers encourage anyone who has survived pesticide spraying to attend and share their personal experiences during the community discussion. Due to the film's exploration of ecological destruction, birth defects, and health impacts, viewer discretion is advised. Admission is completely free, and registration is encouraged but not required. Once again, there will be a free screening of The People vs. Agent Orange on Saturday, September 26th from 5 to 8 p.m. at the Pacific Maritime Heritage Center. Newport City officials are hosting their first State of the City address at 5:30 p.m. on Tuesday, September 22nd. The event will give attendees a chance to hear about Newport's progress, accomplishments, challenges, and priorities. The address takes place weeks before the November general election, when positions for three city councilors, the mayor, and a $38 million bond to fund infrastructure improvements will be on the ballot. But city officials say the State of the City address was planned as one of their 2026-27 goals and as a way to increase community engagement and will become an annual event. The State of the City address will be in the Performing Arts Center, and Mayor Jan Kaplan, City Council members, and City Manager Nina Vetter will lead the event. After the address, the city will host a reception until 7 p.m., where attendees are encouraged to connect with fellow community members and city representatives. The State of the City is an opportunity to reflect on where Newport has been, where we are today, and where we're headed, Vetter said in a news release announcing the event. We look forward to bringing our community together and sharing what we have accomplished and how we are preparing for the future. Now here's the extended weather forecast for the Central Lincoln Coast for Wednesday, September 16th. Sunny today with a high near 73 and a north wind gusting as high as 20 miles per hour. Clear tonight with a low around 56. On Thursday, sunny with a high near 70 with a calm southwest wind, 5 to 7 miles per hour. Mostly cloudy Thursday night with a low around 56. On Friday, cloudy through mid-morning, then gradually clearing with a high near 65. On Saturday, mostly sunny with a high near 67. On Sunday, partly sunny with a high near 65. On Monday, partly sunny with a high near 65. And on Tuesday, mostly sunny with a high near 65 degrees. And that is the news from KYAQ, Lincoln County's only community radio station.
3: the Public News Service Wednesday afternoon update. I'm Mike Clifford. Three more Republicans crossed the aisle telling President Donald Trump to stop as the U.S. House voted for the third time Tuesday to block the president from taking further military action against Iran. The vote 220 to 204, with seven Republicans in all breaking with Trump to send a symbolic rebuke of the president over the largely unpopular war. Yahoo News notes the three new Republicans who voted yes were Representative Nancy Mace of South Carolina, plus Iowa Representatives Marionette Miller-Meeks and Zach Nunn. They joined the four Republicans who supported the previous two resolutions to limit Trump's war powers in June and July. Meantime, California lawmakers are leading the charge against a proposed land swap that would allow a road to be built in Yosemite National Park, connecting it with a planned development just over the park border.
4: More than 150 lawmakers, including Senators Alex Padilla and Adam Schiff, just wrote to Interior Secretary Doug Burgum, arguing that national parks should not be carved up for private interests. Lanny Davis, an attorney for the developer Kings Barn Realty Capital, says he's negotiating with park officials to build a road through a few acres in the park to connect their property with Highway 120. David Wilms with the National Wildlife Federation says the acreage is not the point.
5: And who knows if the next proposal would be larger or not.
4: The developer has not released specific plans, but has considered building a resort with a lodge and cabins in the past. I'm Suzanne Potter.
3: And community over computers, that's the slogan of a new West Virginia collaborative formed in opposition to the state's rapid data center development. Arnady Romligon lets us know last year House Bill 2014, signed into law by the governor there, Patrick Morrissey, created a certified microgrid and high-impact data center program designed to fast-track construction and remove local zoning control.
6: Morgan King with West Virginia Citizen Action Group says communities are fighting back after being stripped of their right to ensure new projects protect public and environmental health.
7: Every community is really united in making sure that data centers and these corporations are accountable to what their promises are. We've just really not seen that happen so far.
6: Around two dozen large-scale data center projects have been proposed or planned across the Mountain State, with two major projects officially certified in Mason County. The West Virginia Data Center Accountability Project seeks to hold these projects to certain environmental standards.
3: And voting rights advocates in Massachusetts say the Supreme Court's rejection of the Trump administration's attempt to restrict mail ballots is a major win for democracy. Celia Canavan is the executive director of the League of Women Voters of Massachusetts.
8: This power remains in the Congress and within the states, and the United States Postal Service also does not have the right to change mail-in voting processes.
3: The justices left in place a preliminary injunction that prevents the U.S. Postal Service from withholding mail ballots from states that refuse to upload personal voter data to a new and untested online portal. This is Public News Service. A new report from the American Indian College Fund and the Brookings Institute finds tribal colleges and universities are delivering strong returns for their communities. But inconsistent federal and philanthropic funding make it harder for these schools to plan for long-term success.
9: The report says federal funding for tribal campuses fell by more than 7% over the past decade, while philanthropic giving remains limited and unpredictable. The college fund's Cheryl Crazy Bowl says, in general, the findings show significant evidence of chronic underfunding by the federal government, despite trust and treaty obligations. She feels there are lost opportunities for Native communities to work past historical inequities.
10: You can't really have this self-determination in the Native community without being a culturally grounded, well-educated person.
9: I'm Judith Ruiz Branch reporting.
3: Next, New Yorkers and the nation feel they're paying the price for federal corruption.
11: A new Navigator research poll finds 81% of Americans believe government corruption raises prices, with many pointing to elected officials who allow waste, fraud, and abuse of taxpayer money, and who protect large corporations that price gouge consumers. The perception of corruption among elected officials is a bipartisan problem, according to Tina Tang with Navigator Research.
12: About 70% of Americans felt that Washington had a major corruption problem. So this wasn't confined necessarily to Democrats or to Republicans. They really did see this as a Washington problem, a bipartisan problem, as opposed to just one party or just Trump.
11: Despite this, the poll finds almost half of people across partisan boundaries consider President Donald Trump and his family more corrupt than billionaires and CEOs or congressional Republicans. The data show desired solutions include banning unfair price hikes during emergencies or shortages, capping hidden fees, and banning companies from using personal data to charge consumers different costs for the same items. I'm Edwin J. Vieira.
13: And finally, a crucial federal law providing for the maintenance of America's public lands expired last year. Now environmental groups are urging the Congress to restore it.
14: Both House and Senate committees have passed a reauthorization of the Legacy Restoration Fund. Leaving floor votes is the next step. President Donald Trump signed the bipartisan Great American Outdoors Act in 2020, which established the fund. Rebecca Kanufke with the Pew Charitable Trusts says the bill gives a major boost to the environment and to the outdoor economy.
15: LRF has funded more than 1,600 projects across the country. The Great American Outdoors Act Legacy Restoration Fund was estimated to support an average of 17,000 jobs and contribute $2 billion to the U.S. economy.
14: She adds that in 2024, 332 million visits to national parks contributed an estimated $56 billion and more than 340,000 jobs to the U.S. economy. I'm Mark Richardson.
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16: This is KYQ's Music and Arts Calendar for upcoming events in Lincoln County. On Wednesday, September 16th, John Shippey will play folk rock at Americana from 6:30 to 8:30 at the Drift Inn in Yahats. Bees in a Bottle will play from 5 to 7 at the Salishan Coastal Lodge in Glendon Beach. And on Thursday, September the 17th, San Miguel Frazier with Spanish fiddler, singer, and percussionist Maria San Miguel and American fiddler and composer Galen Frazier will put on a concert starting at 7 p.m. in the Lincoln City Cultural Center in Lincoln City. Join Nora, Gary, and friends for an Irish music session from 5 to 7:30, and that's at the Beechcrest Brewing Company in Glendon Beach. Randy McCoy will perform songs on guitar, ukulele, and mandolin from 6:30 to 8:30 at the Drift Inn in Yahats. The Lincoln City Music Circle for Acoustic Instruments, Voices, and Audiences of All Ages will take place from 4 to 7 inside the Lincoln City Community Center in Lincoln City. And there will be a Thursday Jam Night hosted by Donnie King from 6 to 8-ish at the Eagles Lodge in downtown Newport. On Friday, September the 18th, New York Mike and the Instigators will play classic rock, blues, and dance tunes from 4 to 7 at the Lunacy Fish House in Seal Rock. Ian Smith will play mostly classics from 6:30 to 8:30 at the Drift Inn in Yahats. DJ Metal will be playing club hits from 10 p.m. until closing, and that's in the Rogue River Lounge at the Chinook Winds Casino Resort in Lincoln City. The Walport Acoustic Jam will take place from 3 to 5, and that's at the Walport Community Center in Walport. There'll be an open mic from 6 to 8 at the Tasty Tiki in Agate Beach, Newport, and there will be an open mic and night market from 7 to 11 at Primal Tones in South Beach, Newport. On Saturday, September the 19th, Elton, the early years with Kenny Metcalf as Elton John, will be live beginning at 7 p.m. in the Newport Performing Arts Center in Nye Beach, Newport. The Gatlin Brothers will be performing a farewell tour beginning at 8 p.m. in the Chinook Winds Casino Resort in Lincoln City. All Over the Place will play eclectic covers from 5:30 to 7:30, and that's at the Beechcrest Brewing Company in Glendon Beach. And the DTW Trio will play jazz and funk from 6 to 8 at the Pelican Brewing Company in Lincoln City. Brett Lucich will play from 1 to 3 at Moe's Patio at the Bay in Newport. The June Rushing Trio will play Golden Oldies from 6 to 8 at the Fishing Rock Eatery and Lounge in Depot Bay. Blessed Relief Jazz Trio will play from 5 to 7 at the Tasty Tiki in Agate Beach, Newport. Richie G and Ma Beat will play Americana folk rock, bossa nova, instrumental contemporary and originals from 6 to 8:30 at the Drift Inn in Yahats. The Gray Whales will be wailing from 4 to 7 at the Lunacy in Seal Rock. Tsunami Zone will rock it out from 3 to 6 at the Bay Haven Inn at the Bay in Newport. DJ Metal will be playing from 10 p.m. until closing in the Rogue River Lounge at the Chinook Winds Casino Resort in Lincoln City. On Sunday, September the 20th, Elton, The Early Years with Kenny Metcalf as Elton John, will have a matinee performance at 2, and that's in the Newport Performing Arts Center in Nye Beach, Newport. Greta Matassa will perform an in-house jazz series house concert, and that will be from 2:30 to 5:30. For reservations and directions, call Annie Avere at 360-606-7136. Annie Avere at 360-606-7136. Porter McClister will showcase his iconic guitar style and unforgettable voice from 2 to 5 at the Snug Harbor Bar and Grill in Lincoln City. A Whole Lotta Louie will play the music of Louis Prima, Louis Armstrong, and Louis Jordan from 1 to 3 at the Moe's Patio at the Bay in Newport. Richie G and Mob B will play everything, including the kitchen sink, from 6 to 8:30 at the Drift Inn in Yahats. The Overdue Bills will play fun old-fashioned acoustic Americana covers and originals from 4 to 6 at the Yahats Underground Pub in Yahats. And there'll be a Sunday jazz jam from 4 to 6 at the Beachcrest Brewing Company in Glendinnen Beach. The Sunday Sounds Open Mic, hosted by Dave Osti, will be from 1 to 3, and that's at the Cafe Chill in Walport. There'll be a Sunday jam from 4 to 6 at the Bay Haven Inn at the Bay in Newport. And there's going to be an open mic from 8 to 10 at Kindred by Zest in Lincoln City. On Monday, September 21st, TBA will play TBA from 6:30 to 8:30 at the Drift Inn in Yahats. And on Tuesday, September 22nd, Linda Yap will play mellow acoustic classics from 5:30 to 8 at Zarita's in Nye Beach, Newport. John and Mr. Spark will play live music to spark your interest from 6:30 to 8:30 at the Drift Inn in Yahats. There'll be an open mic from 4 to 7 at the C-Note Restaurant and Lounge in Yahats. And the Lincoln City Bluegrass Jam will take place from 6 to 8 at the Eagles Lodge in Lincoln City. That concludes this edition of the KYIQ Music and Arts Calendar, which can be heard on the news hours Wednesday through Friday of each week. Thank you for listening and supporting live music and the arts in Lincoln County.
17: You're listening to the American Democracy Minute, keeping your government by and for the people. The U.S. Supreme Court ruled 7-2 September 14th to uphold a lower court and stop implementation of restrictive U.S. Postal Service mail-in ballot rules. But three justices signaled a reconsideration in the coming months. The court's refusal reads, the application for stay presented to Justice Jackson and by her referred to the court is denied. The government is unlikely to succeed on the merits of its challenge to the district court's preliminary injunction, and the equitable factors applicable for obtaining emergency relief from this court do not favor a stay, unquote. Justice Kavanaugh concurred, Alito and Thomas dissented. The lower court's decision blocked the dysfunctional USPS state voter citizenship list portal and a redesign of ballot envelopes. State election officials and a USPS whistleblower had warned that a lack of time and rushed software development could disenfranchise millions of voters, to which the court referred as equitable factors. For the midterms, voters should be able to vote by mail as usual, with the post office merely delivering the mail, not verifying citizenship for every mail-in voter receiving or sending a ballot. However, in Kavanaugh's concurrence and Alito and Thomas's dissent, it was suggested the USPS might have the authority to make such rules, inviting another challenge in the coming months. We've posted the decision at AmericanDemocracyMinute.org. I'm Brian Beal.
18: It's Tuesday, September 15, 2026.
19: It's not responsible
18: to do nothing in the face of this serious pollution.
19: Trump EPA repeals carbon pollution limits on all coal and gas power plants.
20: The average for diesel has reached $6 for the first time ever. That means every shipment, every bag of groceries, anything that goes by truck is going to cost more.
19: Oil and gas prices spike again as Iran conflict widens. Plus,
21: it's no surprise, and we will continue to see records broken until we start moving away rapidly from fossil fuel burning.
19: August 2026 was the hottest month ever recorded on planet Earth.
22: Yeah, we noticed. All of those stories and more straight ahead from BradBlog.com. I'm Brad Friedman.
19: And I'm Desi Doyen.
22: Stand by for 6 minutes of independent green news, politics, analysis, and snarky comment.
23: Our actions result in savings into the trillions of dollars.
22: That's a lie, EPA Administrator Lee Zeldin, but it will cost about 30,000 lives a year. Nice work. This is your Green News Report. Okay, Desi Doyen, grim news from the Trump administration this week. It's bad enough as is without the EPA administrator out there just lying about it.
19: Yes, that's true. The Trump Environmental Protection Agency on Monday formally repealed Biden-era rules limiting planet-warming greenhouse gas emissions from power plants fueled by coal and natural gas. The new rule could also prevent future administrations from regulating power plant emissions by asserting that the EPA lacks the legal authority to do so. Fossil-fueled power plants are the second largest source of CO2 emissions and other greenhouse gases in the United States. Vehicles are the top source, and earlier this year, the Trump EPA rescinded emissions limits for vehicles. The Trump EPA justified the rollbacks by focusing only on cutting costs for industry while omitting benefits for Americans. The EPA's own scientific data shows that the power plant rules would have saved billions of dollars every year in public health costs and tens of thousands of premature deaths from pollution, not to mention reducing the emissions that drive man-made climate change, which is causing hundreds of billions of dollars in damages every year from extreme heat, drought, wildfires, storms, and floods. Trump's EPA is ignoring the law, according to the Environmental Defense Fund's Vicki Patton on PBS NewsHour.
18: The law is clear that EPA has a responsibility to protect the American people from dangerous pollution, and every American deserves these protections.
22: Is there anything that the Environmental Protection Agency is actually protecting us from in the environment anymore?
19: No, apparently not. Environmental groups have vowed to sue to block the repeal.
22: Go get them.
19: The Trump EPA late last week also moved to weaken environmental rules for data centers to allow unfettered construction, including installing polluting fossil-fueled power plants to power them.
22: Because, of course, they did.
19: A separate new rule could make it harder for the public to learn about and stop proposed data centers in their communities. A new study projects that air pollution from data centers alone could increase public health costs by more than $20 billion a year by 2028. In science, August 2026 was the hottest August ever recorded globally and the all-time hottest month ever recorded on planet Earth, tied with July 2023. That's according to both NOAA and Copernicus, Europe's climate service.
22: Right. So by all means, let's do away with any restrictions on emissions at power plants or from cars.
19: The coming supersized El Nino is amplifying climate impact, giving us a glimpse of the warming we'll experience in coming decades, according to Dr. Michael Mann on BBC News. But he says humanity can mitigate those impacts if we try.
21: The obstacles aren't physical. They're not technological. We've got the technology, the clean energy technology to do it. The obstacles are entirely political at this point.
19: Finally, global oil markets are roiling as the Iran conflict widens. Saudi Arabia announced it shut down a crucial cross-country pipeline that came under drone attack. Iran-linked Houthi militias have gained control of strategic parts of the Red Sea near the Bab el-Mandeb Strait, the other vital shipping choke point for oil, gas, and fertilizer out of the Middle East. Europe is facing looming winter shortages of natural gas for heating, even as it moves to accelerate electrification. And in the U.S., the price of diesel fuel hit a new record high, raising costs throughout the broader economy. Over the weekend, Donald Trump blamed Ukraine and its strikes on Russian oil refineries rather than his Iran war for raising energy costs across the planet.
22: Yeah, that was it. It's Ukraine's fault. For much more on all of these stories and the ones we couldn't get to today, check out our website at greennews.bradblog.com. I'm Brad Friedman.
19: And I'm Desi Doyen.
22: And this has been your Green News Report.

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September 14th, 2026. This morning, Justin Elliott, Brett Murphy, Joshua Kaplan, and Alex Majersky of ProPublica broke the news that Umar Kremlev, a Russian oligarch close to Vladimir Putin, spent hundreds of thousands of dollars on the wedding of Donald Trump Jr. and Bettina Anderson in May. Kremlev attended the wedding along with a large group of Russians, whose presence, the journalists note, puzzled the other guests. This news reveals an extraordinary development, the journalists wrote. A member of Putin's circle, financially supporting the president's son and gaining intimate access to the Trump family. Frank Montoya Jr., a retired FBI official who worked in senior counterintelligence roles, told the reporters, "If I'm paying for your wedding, at some point you're going to owe me something. This should be unthinkable for the son of the president. End of story." A spokesperson for Don Jr. told Edith Olmsted of The New Republic that Don and Kremlev met a couple of years ago and that Kremlev is a personal friend, not someone he has a business relationship with. Bettina Trump posted to social media that Kremlev hadn't actually attended their wedding, but very generously hosted two incredible nights of celebrations for us after our wedding. It was an extraordinarily generous wedding gift from a friend and something for which we were and remain incredibly grateful. Friendship doesn't require a political motive, she wrote. Generosity doesn't automatically come with an agenda. And sometimes a wedding gift is simply a wedding gift. The names of both Bettina Trump and Don Jr. were at the bottom of her statement. Later in the day, news broke that the Inspector General of the Department of Homeland Security had released a report detailing how the now-closed detention camp in the Florida Everglades, offensively dubbed Alligator Alcatraz, violated the standards of Immigration and Customs Enforcement, or ICE. The report says the center failed in six categories: medical care, food service, personal hygiene, recreation, environmental health and safety, and special management units. People were crammed into overcrowded cells they couldn't leave as often as required, were allowed showers only three times a week, and had little access to medical care, lawyers, clean water, or safe food. Some people were locked in tiny individual metal cages with about 18 square feet of floor space for up to 2 hours, some of which were outdoors. The staff told those from the Inspector General's office that people asked to stay in the enclosures, which they called calming areas, where detainees could reflect on their behavior choices, manage their emotions, reduce stress, and practice self-directed behavior. Though the inspectors found at least one instance in which the cages may have been used as a disciplinary tool. The report says such confinement was unprecedented and highly unconventional. Confining individuals in small metal enclosures for any reason presents significant risks to detainee health and well-being, the inspector general wrote. Jillian Brockle of the American Prospect suggested that the inspector general's report is likely part of a cover-up. She noted that 8 months ago, Amnesty International reported that the outdoor cages were too small for someone to stand up, that they had no awning, and that people were chained to them. The Amnesty International report also said time in the cages could be longer than 2 hours. Then, Nick Corasaniti and Hamed Aliaziz reported in the New York Times on another whistleblower, this one alleging that in their zeal to find non-citizens on voter rolls, inspectors under the direction of top Homeland Security leaders may have broken state laws. The Department of Homeland Security launched the Unlawful Voter Initiative last month, deploying hundreds of agents to look through voter rolls to try to find evidence of voter fraud.
The whistleblower says inspectors have about 12 minutes per case to determine a voter's citizenship status and voting history, and it appears they have been posing as those individual voters by using birth dates or partial social security numbers they gleaned from both internal and external sources to find wrongdoing. Some states require users to declare they are the individual voters whose records they are seeking. Corasaniti and Aliaziz note that the Office of the Chief Counsel at DHS defended the use of state databases in such a way, but also said that agents are not personally liable for conducting those searches when done as part of their official duties and properly documented. Once the agents began reviewing individuals' information, they created records of those they claimed were unlawful voters, despite the fact that officers were concerned about the quality of the databases they were using to make such a determination. DHS itself noted that the data was flawed and warned that there will be U.S. citizens in this population, and has been opaque about how they compiled the database. According to a letter written by Senator Alex Padilla, a Democrat of California, the top-ranking Democrat on the Committee on Rules and Administration, and Senator Chuck Schumer, a Democrat of New York, the Senate Minority Leader, to Secretary of Homeland Security Mark Wayne Mullen and U.S. Citizenship and Immigration Services Director Joseph B. Edlow, the department's training video says the database was compiled with supplemental magic. Taken together, the administration's continued flirtation with Vladimir Putin and his associates, its use of our tax dollars to imprison immigrants in substandard conditions, and its determination to rig the 2026 election add up to an attempt to establish an authoritarian government. Aside from the public outrage over the day's stories, there are other signs that the administration's position is weakening. After the weekend's warnings about AI, stocks in AI companies and companies that produce chips fell today. Not only are members of the Trump family heavily invested in AI-related industries, but also it seems administration officials are counting on extraordinary AI-fueled economic growth to address the growing U.S. deficit and debt that Trump has run up. So Trump posted frantically on social media today. He began just after the stock market opened with a post pushing back on the warnings of AI leaders that AI development needs government regulation. The only control or guardrails that AI needs is a strong and smart, high IQ president, and the USA has that in spades. He complained, "There is a sick conspiracy going on against AI and data centers, and the only one that is happy about it is China. Whoever wins AI wins. We are leading China and all others, and will continue to do so. Conspiracy theorists, treasonists, traitors, and leakers, beware." In a later post, he insisted that the only reason the AI data center outburst is happening is because the United States is leading, by a lot, every other country. Don't kill the golden goose. A third post said that the warnings about AI are all a hoax, no different from Russia, Russia, Russia, Ukraine, Ukraine, Ukraine, impeachment hoax number one, impeachment hoax number two, and all of the other hoaxes and scams that America was forced to endure through the destructionists and deviants' foul play and illegal conduct. AI and data centers, he wrote, will be the greatest economic development engine in history, bigger than oil, gold, diamonds, or even the internet. It will not be stopped by brilliantly run destructive forces during the term of President Donald J. Trump. He continued in a fourth post, "The people that say AI is going to destroy the world and that data centers are bad for your neighborhood are the same people that said just a short time ago that the world would be extinguished by climate change.
That hoax never worked out for them, and now they're on to the next one. These people are revolutionaries, but revolutionaries for a bad and evil cause. Today, the Environmental Protection Agency said that to unleash American energy, it is getting rid of rules that limit greenhouse gas emissions from power plants that use coal and natural gas. It also intends to prevent future administrations from making any such regulations. With oil executives warning that the United States and the world is in a fuel crisis, energy is clearly on Trump's mind. He tried to blame the spike in diesel prices not on his

0: age, the concept of which we are open to. Then he posted that he had just received a report that the United States is producing more exquisite and elite weapons than at any time in our history. They are being delivered on a daily basis to our forces in the Middle East and beyond. And then, minutes later, he claimed that oil is flowing through the Hormuz Strait. The countries of the world, which have been no help to us whatsoever, should and will reimburse the United States of America when this scam conflagration is all over. We are doing it much more for others than we are for ourselves, and we have been for generations. Then he posted, I hope everyone realizes that price increases throughout America were caused by Sleepy Joe Biden and the Biden administration, not by Trump. Then, once again, he promised to give every American adult $5,000. Tonight, over public dissents from Justices Samuel Alito and Clarence Thomas, the Supreme Court refused to allow Trump to put into place his new orders for the United States Postal Service to screen mail-in ballots. This means Trump's attempt to stop the transmission of mail-in ballots will not be in effect for the 2026 midterm elections.
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